0: Have you ever been to an auction or seen one on TV? Maybe classic cars or farm animals? As you're sitting there, you have to be very quiet and very still. You scratch your head at the wrong moment and you'll suddenly own a 1,500-pound Texas Longhorn. Today on A New Beginning, we'll see we need to be careful in our speech and attitude toward the Lord. Pastor Greg Laurie points out how our behavior should draw people to the Lord, not stand in the way of that decision.
1: So the book of Acts, it's the work of the Holy Spirit that happened through the lives of ordinary people. It was the Spirit of God working through the Word of God in the hearts of the people of God, and it was said of them that they turned their world upside down. Well, now in the book of Acts, we have sort of a shifting of the gear, if you will, and there's a change in the strategy of the church. Well, they now seem to get a better understanding of the simple fact that they were to take the gospel to everyone. Acts chapter 10, go over to verse 9. The next day, as Cornelius's messengers were nearing the city, Peter's up on the flat roof to pray. It's around noon. He's hungry. He was hungry, not hangry. And while lunch is being prepared, he fell into a trance. And he saw the sky open and something like a large sheet was let down by its four corners. And in the sheet were all sorts of animals, reptiles, and birds. And then a voice said to him, "Get up, Peter, kill and eat them." Verse 14, "Never, Lord," Peter declared. Hey, if you have a pen, underline those two words. "Never, Lord." We'll come back to them. "I have never in all of my life eaten anything forbidden by our Jewish laws." The voice spoke again and said, "If something God says is acceptable, don't say it isn't." Okay, we'll stop there. And so the idea here is this is not about food. This is about people. This sheet with all of these critters that were on it is a metaphor that God is giving to Peter. And he's saying, leave your comfort zone and go to a new group of people, specifically the Gentiles. And it's interesting that this happened in a place called Joppa. Does Joppa ring a bell with any of you Bible students? Of course, you remember the story of Jonah. And God called Jonah to take God's message to the people of Nineveh, who were renowned for their wickedness and cruelty. And Jonah flat out refused, and he got a boat going in the opposite direction from a little place called Joppa. I've been to Joppa. It's a seaport in Israel, and it's a beautiful little spot, actually. And so there at Joppa, Jonah ran from God. You know the rest of the story. A great storm came, and he was thrown overboard and swallowed by a great fish. Ultimately, he repented and was given a second chance and went to Nineveh and preached to them, and a great spiritual awakening broke out. But it's interesting, it's Joppa. Joppa's the place where God was directing Jonah and now Peter to go to people they were not necessarily comfortable with. So here's a challenge I have for you. Would you take the gospel to people who have hurt you? Would you take the gospel to people who have offended you? Would you take the gospel to people who have mistreated you, or people you're not comfortable with, or people you don't even necessarily want to be with? Go to them with the gospel. That's effectively what Peter was being commanded to do. And so he obeyed the Lord. Unlike Jonah, who went the wrong way but got rerouted and eventually got it right, Peter did immediately what God called him to do. Go to Acts 10, verse 24. They arrived in Caesarea the following day. Cornelius was waiting for him and called together his relatives and close friends to meet Peter. Peter entered his home and Cornelius fell to the floor before him in worship. Peter pulled him up and said, "Stand up, I'm a human being like you." Cornelius got up and they talked together and went inside and where the others were assembled. And Peter said, "You know, it's against the Jewish laws for me to come into a Gentile home like this. But God has shown me that I should never think of anyone as impure. So I came as soon as I was sent for." And Peter preaches the gospel to Cornelius. And the result was he is converted. Think of what God can do to the life of one person. You know, Chuck Smith once said to me, "Greg, everything in life is preparation for something else." And God was getting Peter ready. And God is getting you ready for something unexpected that's going to happen in your life. But you have a choice. You can be a Jonah or you can be a Peter. You can either run from it or you can run to it. Speaking of Chuck Smith, Chuck was a pastor, not an especially successful pastor. By his own admission, he had struggled and gone to a few churches. And this is in the late 60s now, and the whole counterculture movement is happening, and all the kids are turning to drugs. His wife, Kay, Chuck's wife, Kay, says, you know, honey, we should start praying for these kids. Chuck wanted nothing to do with these counterculture kids. He thought they all needed a haircut, a shower, and they needed to get a job, right? And I was one of those kids. And by the way, I was a clean hippie. I showered every day, and I ironed my clothes. That was very unhippie of me, but I did that anyway. Just wanted to point that out. So Kay said, let's start praying for them, Chuck. So they would go down to Huntington Beach, and they would sit there in their car, and all these young kids are walking around on the streets doing drugs and everything else. And they're praying, Lord, touch them. And Chuck, still, his heart was pretty hard to the whole idea. But then it started to soften, and they said, Lord, all right, help us. How do we do this? Send us a hippie. And one day, lo and behold, knocking on their door, a genuine, living, breathing hippie appears. And he was a Christian. And so pretty soon they opened up their church, Calvary Chapel, to all these young kids. Well, some of the old folks weren't that excited about it. The problem was the kids were coming in and sitting in the seats, and there were those little holders for communion cups. They were poking their toes up through them, and they're barefoot. And so the elders came to Chuck and said, Chuck, we can't have these hippies in the church barefoot. They have to wear shoes. And because we just laid new carpet, and it was avocado green shag carpet, right? So the next Sunday, Chuck is in the foyer, the entrance of the church, with a wash basin and a cloth to wash the feet of all the hippies. So the elders said, okay, we get the message. And a revival broke out. It was a literal spiritual awakening, and we call it the Jesus Movement. And it impacted not just California, but the country and the world. Because one man was able to overcome his prejudice, overcome his hang-ups.
0: Pastor Greg Laurie will have the second half of his message in just a moment.
1: 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First of all, it has all of my sermons that I'm presently in and ones I've given in the past. It has also our movies. You know, we've done a number of really outstanding films, including Steve McQueen, The Salvation of an American Icon. We have another one on Johnny Cash called Johnny Cash, The Redemption of an American Icon. We have another one that's called A Rush of Hope, and many more films that you can watch. And we're acquiring new films, and we're expanding our film library. But as they say in those commercials, but wait, there's more. We also feature videos from Pastor Chuck Smith. We have all of the cartoons that we did for Ben Born Again and Yellow Dog for your kids. And then the new Greg Laurie Show, which is our podcast. So download the Harvest app, and you will have all of these great spiritual resources at your fingertips to watch when you want to watch them, or listen when you want to listen. 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It's free.
0: Well, we're getting some important encouragement today to share the gospel, even with unfamiliar people, even with those outside of our comfort zones. Pastor Greg points out how God prepared Peter to do just that.
1: God was getting Peter ready to bring this message, and he obeyed. Now, here's the thing. Let me come back to that early statement of Peter, never Lord. Never Lord, he says. Those are two words that do not go together. Yes and Lord go together. Where Lord goes together. When Lord even goes together. You can even throw in why Lord if you like, but never say never to the Lord. Really, when you say never, Lord, or no, Lord, that is what I would call an oxymoron. You know what an oxymoron is, right? Here's an oxymoron. Jumbo shrimp. Jumbo shrimp. How can it be shrimp and be jumbo? Or how about this one? Virtual reality. That's very popular now with the metaverse. But is it really reality if it's virtual? Here's another. Civil war. How do you have a civil war? Here's another. Deafening silence. If it's silence, how can it be deafening? Here's another. Genuine imitation. Here's two more. Airline food. That's an oxymoron. And one more. Government efficiency. Right. Never, Lord. Never say never. You can say why, Lord. You can say where, Lord. You can say when, Lord. But never say never, Lord. Because God's plan is better than your plan. And you should never be afraid to commit an unknown future to a known God. Now, let's be honest. There are times we don't understand, like, or even agree with God's plan. Has the Lord ever led you to do anything you didn't necessarily want to do? We've all had times like, really, Lord? You really want me to do that? I don't know. I'm not comfortable with that. Even Jesus struggled with the will of the Father in the Garden of Gethsemane. You recall that as he contemplated the hordes of Calvary which were coming. He knew all things that were about to happen. Being God, he knew that his beard would be ripped from his face. He knew his back would be lashed with a Roman whip. He knew that he would be struck repeatedly. He knew that he would be nailed to a cross. But worst of all, he who had never sinned knew that he would have to bear all of the sin of humanity for all time upon himself. And that meant that as he faced the judgment of God, that he would be temporarily separated from his Father. And he recoiled from that. And in the Garden of Gethsemane, he prayed, Father, if it is possible, let this cup pass from me. Nevertheless, not my will, but yours be done. You know, it's okay to pray for the cup to pass. Maybe you're going through a time of hardship right now. And you're saying, Lord, it's enough. Could you just make this stop? Could you get me through this? Could you bring an end to this? It's okay to pray that. And sometimes God will let the cup pass. Sometimes God will still the storm. Sometimes God will heal the sick person or even raise the person from the dead. But other times he will not do that. And it is in those times that he'll walk with us through the hardships of life and we'll see him on the other side. You know, no life is an unfinished life. We think success is a long life. Actress and comedian Betty White died at the age of 99. They had actually done a People magazine cover story on her. Betty White reaches 100, but unfortunately she didn't make it to 100. But I saw many, many articles celebrating the life of Betty White because we think, isn't that great? She made it to 99. That's the ultimate goal, to live a long life. Well, that is a fine thing, but success is not necessarily a long life. Success is a life that is lived for the glory of God. Even if it's a shorter life, if it's lived for God's glory, it's still a success, you see? Because, as Corrie ten Boom said, a life is measured not so much by its duration, but by its donation, you see? So there are times things don't make sense. Stephen was the first martyr of the early church. What a tragedy. A life cut short. An unfinished life. But was it? Only God knows these things. But what we must do, live as though it were your last year. What if it is? What if the Lord said, you're done and you're coming to heaven? Or the Lord said, I'm done. I'm coming back to earth and taking you back to heaven. Whatever it is, live it as though it were your last year. I'm not saying this to depress you. I'm saying this to motivate you. Like, yeah, let's make this year count. Let's make every month count. Let's make every week count. I'm going to recommit myself to bring glory to God and say to the Lord, not my will, but yours be done. If you're a true Christian, you cannot say never, Lord. Instead, you should say yes, Lord. Is God calling you to reach out to someone right now? Is God calling you to forgive someone right now? I encourage you to do that. Who is that Cornelius that God wants you to reach with the gospel, to build a bridge to? Listen, God is preparing you to bring the gospel to people, so respond to those opportunities. Maybe I'm talking to somebody who has been seeking God like Cornelius. You know, you've responded to what you know. You've responded to as much light as you've received. But I want to finish it for you. My wife is putting a puzzle together. And I don't know why she puts puzzles together, but she does. She loves it. Someone gave her a puzzle for Christmas, so she works on it every night. And I look at it and I think, why? Just why? Who cares? You know, but she likes it, and now it's starting to take shape, and you can kind of see what image is going to be there on the puzzle. And so maybe that's a description of your life. You're sort of putting the puzzle together, but there's these missing pieces that don't make sense. That was Cornelius. I know there's a God. I know it's not the God of Rome. I know it's not these false gods. I know it's not being in power, because I have all that, and I know that's not the answer. I know it's out there somewhere. He was a true seeker. And the Lord said, I see that seeker. And the Lord revealed himself and gave him the gospel and gave him the missing pieces to the puzzle. And Cornelius believed. Here's the missing pieces to the puzzle. Yes, you are made by God. Yes, you are here to glorify God. Yes, you can know God, but you must reach out to him, call out to him. And as the Lord says, those that seek me will find me. And in closing, if there's anybody here that needs to reach out to God and ask for his forgiveness, this is the moment to do it. If there's anybody here that needs to recommit themselves to the Lord, this is the time and the place to do it. So let's pray. Father, thank you for your word to us. Thank you for your love for us. And I'm praying for any person listening, maybe they're here or watching online, wherever they are, Lord, if they don't know you, help them to come to you and believe. Listen, just as surely as Cornelius reached out and believed, you can reach out and believe now and be forgiven of all of your sin. And if you've never asked Christ to come into your life, if you've never asked him to forgive you of your sin, if you don't know that you will go to heaven one day, you can make a commitment to him here. And I'm gonna lead you in a simple prayer. And if you wanna pray this prayer with me, this is a prayer of committing your life to Jesus. Just pray these words, Lord Jesus, I know that I am a sinner, but I know you're the Savior who died on the cross for my sin and rose again from the dead. I choose to follow you. I want to know your plan for my life. I ask you to come into my life. And I ask this now in Jesus' name. Amen.

0: 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Well, Pastor Greg, we're excited to make available your new book called What Every Growing Christian Needs to Know. Now, we're likely speaking to someone who genuinely loves God, but feels stuck, stuck in the same exact spiritual rut they were in last year. You know, what does spiritual growth actually look like for the typical believer trying to juggle work and kids and bills and laundry and traffic and life, you know?
1: Yeah, life, that's right. Well, that's a great question. And I would say that we need to understand that the Bible says the just shall live by faith. It doesn't say the just shall live by feeling. Our feelings can mislead us. We can have highs and lows. Sometimes we don't feel so good. But we need to discipline ourselves to do certain things that will help us to grow spiritually. And we just keep walking forward, put one foot in front of the other. And I know we feel we're so busy. We'll say, I don't have time for the Bible, but you have time for television. You have time for podcasts. You have time for doom scrolling on your phone. You have time for a lot of things. The reality is you make time for what matters to you. So make time for the Word of God. So I talk about that and a whole lot more in a new book that I've written called What Every Growing Christian Needs to Know. And we talk about those disciplines, those things that every Christian needs to keep in play in their life to be balanced spiritually and to continue in their spiritual growth. And so we want to send you this book for your gift of any size. Let me explain that for a moment, because we could obviously just offer it for sale. But the reason we say for your gift of any size is because we don't want anyone to say, well, I can't afford that and I can't have a copy now. No, we'll get you a copy. Whatever you send, we'll send you a copy in return. But there's somebody else that would say, well, I can afford that and I can afford to give extra so more people could get a copy. That's great. We appreciate that. And we take any resources we receive from these special offers that we make available to our listeners, and we use them to continue on in our ministry. And we teach the Word of God. You already know that if you listen to A New Beginning. If you're a new listener, welcome. Glad to have you aboard. And then also we proclaim the gospel on this program, as you know. And we constantly, what we call, throw the net, which means we give people the opportunity to accept Christ. We lead people in prayer. And Dave, as you know, we have thousands of people pray this prayer with us each and every year. I can't tell you how many times I've met people who never took the time to write us, who will tell me in person, I was listening to your radio show and I asked Christ to come into my life. So, man, I just love that. And maybe that's happened to you. And by the way, if it has happened to you, if you have come to Christ listening to A New Beginning, there's actually a special number set up that you can call and we'll record your story, and we just might play it on the air for the other folks. So what is that number, Dave? Do you know?
0: Yeah, it's 866-871-1144. And that's a special number just to record your comments, not to request this book. Again, 866-871-1144.
1: But hey, let us send you a copy of this book that will really help you in your spiritual growth. Again, it's called what every growing Christian needs to know. Dave, tell them how to get a copy.
0: Yeah, it's easy to do. 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
5: With SRN News, I'm Keith Peters in Washington. The U.S. and Canada fall deeper into a trade war with new tariffs as talks collapse and blame is spread. Correspondent Bernie Bennett reports.
6: Each side blamed the other for the collapse of negotiations in Washington late Friday, leading the U.S. to impose 50% tariffs on $20 billion worth of Canadian goods, and Canada setting September 8th as the start of retaliatory penalties. President Donald Trump's import taxes will hit about 5% of what Canada ships to the United States every year, ranging from hockey sticks to tongue depressors. Prime Minister Mark Carney said Ottawa would respond with targeted tariff protection for industries exposed to the new U.S. duties, including some steel products. Bernie Bennett in Washington.
5: Adults are embracing the growing trend of colleges offering a reduced credit bachelor's degree in just 3 years.
7: 34-year-old Giles Sims was sick of getting passed over for jobs because he did not have a college degree and was often told
8: on your skills assessment you guys scored the same, so we went with the one that had the degree.
7: So the laid off web developer turned to one of a growing number of 3-year degree programs now being offered around the country. The new U.S. programs let students finish faster by completing as few as 90 credit hours instead of the typical 120 hours for a 4-year bachelor's degree. Critics say the degrees cut corners. Giles says that the programs seem more tailored for a fast-changing job market. I'm Lisa Dwyer.
5: Crews have started to contain a wildfire in the Sierra Nevada foothills that destroyed more than 30 homes as it spread perilously close to neighborhoods in Reno, Nevada. Containment reached 27% and there was no new growth of the blaze. On Wall Street, the Dow by 140 points, the NASDAQ dropped 200, the S&P 500 declined 21. This is SRN News. Persecution is on the rise.
9: International Christian Concern has released its 2026 report, and it finds that religious freedom is under siege in a lot of places. The report states that, quote, governments are increasingly tightening their grip on religious expression, while transnational repression, displacement, and systemic discrimination continue to impact vulnerable communities. At the same time, Western technologies and markets are being leveraged to enable or sustain persecution. Michael Harrington reporting.
5: The United States Commission on International Religious Freedom has unanimously elected Asif Mahmood and C.C. Heil, chairman and vice chairman, for the 2026-27 term. Mahmood previously served as vice chair and says threats to international religious freedom are occurring every day, making the commission's mandate to analyze and recommend policy solutions to the U.S. government key to advancing religious freedom abroad. This is SRN News. Russia is facing a growing gasoline crisis as the war with Ukraine hits its domestic economy. Correspondent Ken Lorman reports.
10: Reports say fuel is available at just 28% of Russian gas stations after Ukrainian strikes damaged more than half of the country's refining capacity. Long lines, rationing, poor quality gasoline, and fights at pumps are being reported even in Moscow. While Vladimir Putin calls the crisis non-critical, authorities are reportedly arresting or fining citizens who publicly complain, raising concerns about an even tougher winter ahead. Ken Lorman reporting.
5: European leaders joined President Volodymyr Zelensky in Kyiv for the 35th anniversary of Ukraine's Independence Day, while Russia's invasion, which began in 2022, pushed on. More details at SRNNews.com. From Washington, I'm Keith Peters.
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14: Monday night, 7 o'clock, and you are welcome to join us for Evening Praise. I'm Ken Andrews. I'll be hosting all the songs that take us to 8 o'clock. We hope to and trust we will exalt the Lord Jesus and prepare for teaching that will be here at 8. Psalm 63 is the Psalm of King David. He says, "You, God, are my God. Earnestly I seek you. I thirst for you. My whole being longs for you in a dry and parched land where there is no water." Well, as we begin, it's Karen and Leland, and "You're All I'm After" from KJOL, where you hear the light on Evening Praise.

You know, over and over again in God's word, we hear the term praise the Lord, or in the original, hallelujah. It is appropriate and fitting and right to give him praise. And a thousand hallelujahs from Brooke Lidgerwood here on Evening Praise, Zach Williams too, the invitation to join him at the table. Now, Michael W. Smith, along with Vanessa Campagna, this is The Waymaker on KJOL, where you hear the light.

We read in Psalm 25, "No one who hopes in you will ever be put to shame. Guide me in your truth and teach me, for you are God, my Savior, and my hope is in you all day long." Keith and Kristen Getty, along with a couple of Matts, Matt Boswell and Matt Papa, "I Set My Hope on Evening Praise." Also, Joshua Aaron, that goes back to 2017, in "Emmanuel, God with Us." And now it's Elevation Worship, more praise, hallelujah.

Well, whether from the prophet Jeremiah or the apostle Paul or elsewhere in the scripture, we're told not to boast in ourselves, not to express our own pride, but to boast in the Lord. As it says in Psalm 44, in God we make our boast all day long, and we will praise your name forever. Forever and amen. Cody Carnes with Carrie Jobe on Evening Praise. Also, we heard from Sanctus Real and Safe in My Father's Arms. Well, we've certainly been in the Psalms tonight, and it says in Psalm 8, O Lord, our Lord, how majestic is your name in all the earth. Here's Phil Wickham.

You know, I love the grand old hymns. And when I hear "How Great Thou Art," I think in terms of, well, grand old hymn. But in reality, it's not as old as many that we cherish. It's from the 1940s, so 80-some years ago, "How Great Thou Art" was written. And Billy Graham made it very popular during his crusades. Well, we heard Matt Redman and friends, "How Great Thou Art," until that day. Also, Shane and Shane with Psalm 42. Your invitation is extended to join us for teaching at the top of the hour. Yes, we encourage you to have your Bible. Yes, we even encourage that you will take notes. And it'll start at 8, Dr. Mark Jobe in Bold Steps. 8:30 brings Alistair Begg and Truth for Life. 9 o'clock, Chip Ingram, Living on the Edge. And 9:30, it'll be J.D. Greer and Summit Life. You know, Paul says in Galatians 2:20, "I am crucified with Christ. Nevertheless, I live, yet not I, but Christ lives in me." Here's Selah on KJOL and Evening Praise. When I'm

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5: If your personal life is out of the will of God, then chances are you'll make a lot of bad decisions about the big things in life. But if your personal life is walking in the will of God, then you will naturally begin to make the right decisions about the bigger things in life. Hello, is anybody listening?

0: Welcome to Bold Steps with Mark Jobe. Mark is founding pastor of New Life Community Church in Chicago. I'm Wayne Shepherd. Well, life is full of tough decisions. Sometimes we come to a crossroad and we find ourselves stuck with uncertainty, wondering which way to go. But as believers, we know that we should always be seeking first the will of God. The question is, how do we know what His will really is? How do we find certainty that the decision we're making is the decision God wants us to make? Well, that's the question we're exploring today as we continue a message from Pastor Mark Jobe. It's titled, Under the Influence.
1: How do I know God's will? I want to give you a quick insight into the will of God. I know God's will for your life. You say, Pastor, you do? Absolutely. I want to give you this morning God's will for your life. If you came in this place saying, I want to know God's will, then I'm going to give you the first step in understanding God's will for your life. Are you ready? It tells us in this passage, therefore, do not be foolish. Foolish is the opposite of wise, spiritually speaking. Don't be foolish. Be wise. But understand what the will of the Lord is. Don't be foolish. Understand God's will. The Apostle Paul is saying, I want you to understand God's will for your life. Don't be foolish. Don't pass it by. Understand God's will. And then he says this. Don't get drunk with wine, but instead be full of the Spirit. Can I tell you this morning what God's will is for your life? God's will for your life today is that you be filled with the Spirit. You say, well, Pastor, I don't want to know about that. I want to know about buying a house. Here's the thing. If you get in the will of God personally, then you will find yourself in the middle of the will of God in your big decisions in life. Are you tracking with me? See, if I start stepping into the will of God in the things that I know, then in the things that I don't know, I will end up stepping into the right decisions at the right time because I'm filled with the Spirit and I'm saying, God, I want everything that you want. I put my life in submission to you. I live in your will now so that therefore in the big decisions of who I marry, where I go, what school I go to, I start falling into your will because personally I'm living in your will. If your personal life is out of the will of God, then chances are you'll make a lot of bad decisions about the big things in life. But if your personal life is walking in the will of God, then you will naturally begin to make the right decisions about the bigger things in life. Hello, is anybody listening? Some of you should be asking yourself this question, am I walking in the will of God now? Am I living in the will of God now with my life? Because if I am, I'll start making the right decisions in the bigger areas of life. And it says, this is God's will that you be filled with the Spirit. This is not for missionaries, pastors. This is not for people that are going to go and this is God's will for everybody. This is God's will for the factory worker. This is God's will for the data input person downtown, for the university student. This is God's will for the stay-at-home mother who's taking care of her household. This is God's will for the teacher that's teaching at a public school. This is God's will for every person that is a follower of Jesus Christ. His will is that you be filled with the Spirit. Listen to me well. If you are not filled with the Spirit, you are not living in the will of God. God wants you to be filled so that you're in the center of His will. Now, what happens when you get filled with the Spirit? Well, here's what happens. It says, therefore, do not be foolish, but understand what God's will is. Don't get drunk with wine. Instead, be filled with the Spirit. And when you get filled with the Spirit, there's several things that are evidence that you are filled with the Spirit. You want to know, you say, well, I want to know if I'm filled. I want to know how I know I'm filled with the Spirit. How do I know if I'm filled with the Spirit or not? Well, let me tell you some of the characteristics of being filled with the Spirit. Number one, the filling of the Spirit will stir within you an urge to praise God and worship God more. Notice what it says. Instead, be filled with the Spirit. Speak to one another in psalms and hymns and spiritual songs. Sing and make music in your heart to the Lord. What happens when you get filled with the Spirit is that you want to begin to worship and praise God. The desire to exalt His name, the desire to honor Him and lift Him up, it starts swelling up within you. I want to worship God. When you're not filled with the Spirit, it's all about you. It's all about what you can do. It's all about your life. It's all about your name. It's all about your reputation. It's all about your progress. It's all about you. God bless me. God help me. God heal me. God make me happy. God answer my prayer. And God does that. It's okay to pray to God about those things. But listen, the Christian life is not about you. It's about God and His honor and His glory. And when you're filled with the Spirit, you start realizing this is not man-centered. This is not theological humanism. This is a theocentric, a God-centric Christianity where our life and our Christianity revolves around wanting to give God the honor and the glory and the praise because our heart wants to worship Him. He is high and lifted up. He is exalted, and we want to worship Him and make sure that we exalt His name. And it's about Him and His glory, not about us and our comfort. And I'm not talking about just coming to worship service and praising. How many of you know it's fairly easy in a worship service to praise God? The music's going, hands are waving, you know, people are worshiping God. And it's pretty easy, normally. But it's when you go home that it's harder. The husband has a nasty attitude. You go to work and the boss is demanding, the traffic is bad, the pay is low. But to be filled with the Spirit means that your heart wants to praise. Now, I'm not saying you go around singing all the time. Now, some of you can. But what I like about this, it says singing and making melody in your heart. Some of you do better just singing in your heart. You know, you're not really a singer. So it doesn't mean you worship, you join the worship team. It doesn't mean if you're filled with the Spirit, you got to join the worship team. Some of you, you know, the Bible says make a joyful noise. And some of us are a little out of tune in our singing, and we don't know how to sing.

0: to touch heaven. We want to bring God glory. We want to make sure Jesus is lifted up. We enjoy the glory of God and the presence of God. We want to make sure that his name is exalted, that he is high above any other name. And there's something inside of us that wants to give honor and glory to God who saved us, changed us, delivered us, healed us, washed us. There's something about it that makes us want to love God and exalt the name of the Lord. That's why you'll never run into a spirit-filled church that's not a worshiping church. Spirit-filled churches, people that are full of God, they're worshiping churches. They love to worship God. They want to worship God. They enjoy the worship of God. That's part of who they are. That's part of what it means to be full of the Spirit. But it doesn't end there. He says, speak to one another with psalms and hymns and spiritual songs. Sing and make music in your heart to the Lord. Verse 20, always giving thanks to God the Father for everything in the name of the Lord Jesus Christ. Not only does it make us a worshiping people, a people that likes to lift up the name of God, but when you know where you're filled with the Spirit, when you start getting an attitude of gratitude and thanksgiving towards God. Listen to what it says. Always giving thanks to God the Father for everything. Everything? Everything. Hey, that doesn't give a lot of wiggle room, does it? That means you give thanks in the good and the bad. Sometimes your thanksgiving's a sacrifice. How about it? Have you ever had to give God a sacrifice of praise? I mean, there's times when it's, hey, it's easy, man. Something just happened. It's a good news. Woo, yeah, thank God. God, you are good. And other times it's, I'm going to force myself to thank God right now because I really don't feel like it.
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0: You see, there's something about Thanksgiving. Let me tell you, the Bible says that people that are full of the Spirit give thanks to God for everything through Jesus Christ. If right now you're a critical, discontent, unhappy, always looking for the bad type of person, I'm going to tell you, you're not filled with the Spirit. Filled with the Spirit people become positive people because they look for things to thank God for. Part of walking in the Spirit is we become grateful. Hey, Lord, my car door may be a little rusty, but thank God my wheels still turn. Hey, there may be a little leak in my roof, but thank God I have a roof. I might not be paid as much as I want to be paid, but thank God I got food on my table. Thank you, Lord Jesus, that you are good. You see, there's something about being filled with the Spirit that looks for opportunities to thank God. It's part of the nature of God, part of the driving of the Holy Spirit. He drives you to give thanks. He looks for reason to give thanks. One of the first signs of carnality are when we stop giving thanks, when we start murmuring and complaining, when we stop looking for the good, when we stop being positive, because faith makes us positive. It causes us to say, thank you, Lord. I am grateful and humble before you. Amen. So it's a sacrifice of praise. The people that I know that are most full of the Spirit are people that are just humble and thankful for things in life. Just this steady thankfulness to God. A trial hits them and it's like they get up and I still think.

0: Thank God that I'm standing. Thank God for his goodness. Just this deep-seated thankfulness to God. The third thing, so not only does it cause us to want to praise God, the second thing it does is it causes our attitude to have an attitude of thanksgiving begins to flow out of us where we begin to thank God. And then the other thing that we see in verse 21, it says, submit to one another out of reverence for Christ. And then from verse 22 to 33, it talks about family relationships, husbands and wives. Listen, when you're filled with the Spirit of God begins to alter and it begins to affect the way we relate to other people in our lives. It begins to affect the way we walk in harmony with other people. We make things right. We ask forgiveness. We settle things with other people. We're peacemakers with other people. We're not prideful and conflictive, but we try to make things right. It causes us to begin to look at other people and their needs and be sensitive to other people. That's part of what it means to walk in the Spirit. Hey, I'm glad you went to the altar and I'm glad someone prayed for you and you got so full of the Spirit that you say, whoa, man, someone was praying for me. My hands started shaking. I felt a tingling all down my back. My legs started moving like that. Man, I was filled with the Spirit. Hey, I'm saying that's okay. But if you get up and go to your wife and start hollering at her, criticizing her, kicking the kids around, cussing at, hey, that was just tingling down your spine. That wasn't filled with the Spirit. Because filled with the Spirit alters the way you live. It's the control of the Spirit of God on our lives. It's integrated Christianity. It affects us. It overcomes us. But it empowers us to begin to affect our relationships as well. Filled with the Spirit causes the Spirit of Christ inside of us to live and begin to emerge. Listen, I want to live my days filled with the Spirit. And here's the thing. The moment you come to Christ, you have the Spirit inside of you. But how many of you know you can have the Spirit and not be filled with the Spirit? It's one thing to have the Spirit. It's another thing to be filled with the Spirit. And if you're a believer in Jesus Christ, you cannot be a believer in Christ without having the Spirit of God inside of you. But you can walk around not filled with the Spirit. If you're not filled with the Spirit, you're filled with yourself. And that's called carnality. So as you walk down the Christian life, sometimes you walk in the flesh, and sometimes you walk in the Spirit. Can you tell when you're walking in the flesh and walking in the Spirit? Can you tell? I can in my life. Some of you this morning getting ready for church, you walked into this auditorium in the flesh. You know, Sundays is tough for families sometimes, isn't it? You know, you've been knocking on the door of your bathroom because your 13-year-old daughter's been in there working on her hair for 55 minutes. And you're, honey, how straight can you get your hair? And then you get to about ready, and your other son, he's not ready. He forgets something. You get to the car, but he's crabby and whining. And by the time you get to church, you walk in here, and the whole family's in the flesh. They're just all fleshly. Sunday mornings can be tough, you know, because think about it. When is the only time that as a family, especially if you have small kids, that everybody gets ready at the same time and everybody goes to the same place? Normally, you're sending your kids off to school, and you don't all have to come together. But Sunday morning, everybody has to be there on time. It's in the morning. Everybody has to get ready. So sometimes we're not used to it, and it gets really fleshly. Some of you have to sit through the first 10 minutes just getting the flesh out of you. You're singing and praising, and you're like, ugh. And it takes you about a half hour. That's why we have longer worship, because we know some of you that it takes you a half hour to finally get out of the flesh and start to get in the Spirit just a little bit. And hopefully by the time we're in the message, you got a lot of that flesh out of your system and you're starting to go in the Spirit and releasing some of that. But you know what? We can go the first half of the day in the Spirit and the last half of the day in the flesh. We flip in and out of walking in the Spirit. You can walk in the flesh and walk in the Spirit. Something can trigger something and set you in the flesh. Does that happen to you? You get a phone call, something happens at work, and suddenly you're in the flesh. Don't get in my way. I'm going to do this, and I'm going to tell you that. Just in the morning, you were, oh, Jesus. Jesus is so good. Praise God for this. And I went to church and Pastor Mark said this and that. In the afternoon, it's like, hey, better not get in my way because I'm going to tell them this and they're going to tell them, they're going to hear me. No better. And wait, what happened? We got a little Jekyll and Hyde going on here. We got a little flesh and spirit going on here. What I tell you what happened, you got knocked out of the spirit and knocked into the flesh real quickly. And so now you're not operating under the fullness of the spirit. You're operating under the fullness of you, and you're not doing the will of God when you're operating under you. Now we go back to what it means to be filled with the spirit. Here's what the Bible says. Be continuously filled with the spirit. Now you ask me, how do I get filled with the spirit? Let me give you one clear way. You pray and you yield. God, fill me with your spirit. I really need it. And I yield to you, God, if there's anything in my life that's an obstruction to be filled with the spirit, I want to deal with it. When you start finding yourself going into the flesh, you need to pause and say, God, I'm in the flesh right now. Fill me with your spirit once again. Fill me, Lord. And you know what the Spirit does? The Spirit comes. There's three things that characterize the Spirit: power, love, and a sound mind. Power, love, and a sound mind. God has not given you a spirit of timidity, but of power, love, and of a sound mind. So my challenge to you today, as I wrap up this message, my challenge to you is this. I want to challenge you that over this next week, that you determine in your heart, God, I want to stay filled with the Spirit. When I go to work, if I find myself in the flesh, I'm going to pause and say, fill me, Lord, with your Spirit. I yield once again, fill me, Lord, with your Holy Spirit. Just take a moment, just ask for the filling of your Spirit. If you need to take a little time to begin to thank God, begin to praise God. If there's anything you need to fix with other people, start fixing it. Because the very thing, the very evidence of being filled with the Spirit is the very thing that keeps us filled with the Spirit as well. If you start getting into negativity and complaining, then you start getting out of filling of the Spirit. If you stop praising, then you stop getting filled with the Spirit. If you have anger, hatred, jealousy towards someone, you start getting filled with the Spirit. You keep in praise, you keep in thanksgiving, you keep things well, and you keep asking, fill me with the Spirit, God. And I believe that it can revolutionize your life. Fill me with the Spirit. Some of us have a tough time because we're not walking in the Spirit most of the time. We go in and out of being filled with the Spirit. My challenge is start living filled with the Spirit of God. Amen. So there you've heard the challenge. Be filled with the Spirit. And in case you're thinking that this is just some powerful moment at a retreat or a conference, the challenge is be filled with the Spirit every day. So I want to pause right now. If you're a believer in Jesus Christ, you cannot be a believer without the Holy Spirit inside of you. He's the agent of regeneration. But you can be a believer and not be walking in the fullness of the Spirit. So, Father, I pray right now for that listener that knows that they're walking more in the flesh than in the fullness of the Spirit. I pray in Jesus' name that right now, God, by your power, there would be an infilling of your Spirit as we yield to your lordship and sovereignty today and ask that you would fill us with love, power, and a sound mind, that you would fill us with that Spirit that causes us to say, Abba, Father, that you would fill us with that Spirit that causes us to love people in ways that we would not be able to love them on our own. Fill us right now, we pray in Jesus' name. Amen.
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4: Who are you taking advice from? I'm Chuck Bentley with My Money Life from Crown. The people we listen to have a profound impact on the way we handle money. In 2 Chronicles 24, King Joash faithfully followed God for many years under the guidance of Jehoiada the priest. Under his tutelage, he made wise decisions and led the nation well. Then his priest died, and Joash began listening to the people around him. Their influence led to destructive choices. The nation abandoned the Lord and suffered terrible consequences. It's a powerful reminder that peers either strengthen our stewardship or they undermine it. If we surround ourselves with people who encourage debt, materialism, status, and reckless spending, it's easy to adopt those habits ourselves. Peer pressure doesn't disappear after high school. It simply becomes more sophisticated. 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Proverbs 13:20 says, "Walk with the wise and become wise, for a companion of fools suffers harm." 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But godly influencers can help you build a life of wisdom, freedom, and faithfulness. 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Now, I invite you to come join us in Knoxville, Tennessee, September the 10th through the 12th for Crown's 50th anniversary. 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
1: Billy Graham once said, without dark clouds in our life, we could never know the joy of sunshine. As true as that is, it doesn't make those dark times easier to go through. Today, I want to suggest that when we're in those painful periods of our lives, God actually wants to do something very significant in us. Stay with me. I think this truth is really going to help you.
0: Have you ever wondered if your hardest season could actually be serving a purpose? 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
1: You know, we're studying the book of Philippians, the Apostle Paul. So follow along. Here's his thesis, verse 12. Now I want you to know, brethren, that my circumstances have turned out for the greater progress of the gospel, underlying greater progress and underlying gospel. And then he's going to tell us how those difficult circumstances kind of help the gospel go forth. Exhibit A. He says, so that my imprisonment in the cause of Christ has become well known throughout the whole Praetorian Guard and to everyone else. And that most of the brethren, trusting in the Lord because of my imprisonment, have far more courage to speak the word of God without fear. And then he goes into some of the challenges and some things that were happening. Some, to be sure, are preaching Christ even from envy and strife, but some also from goodwill. The latter do it out of love, knowing that I'm appointed for the defense of the gospel. The former proclaim Christ out of selfish ambition, rather than pure motives, thinking to cause me distress in my imprisonment. And then his kind of attitude toward it all. You know, what then, or literally, what's it matter? Only that in every way, whether in pretense or in truth, Christ is proclaimed. And in this I circle the word, rejoice. And so here's his premise. I want you to know, because you're concerned, I want you to know that my circumstances, the difficulties, the challenges you've heard about are turning out for the greater progress. The word greater progress, had you underline, the word means advancement. It was a term that when an army was coming through and they would have a barrier of trees, they would cut down trees, they would remove every barrier so that army could continue to advance. And it says, I want you to know that it's difficult for sure. I am in prison, just as you've heard. But here's the deal. It's caused the gospel, the good news. Jot that word in. The gospel goes forth. He says, so that my imprisonment in the cause of Christ has become, put a line under, well known throughout the whole Praetorian Guard and to everyone else. Paul is declaring the greatest truth that this planet has ever heard. And all people know is they're spoken evil of because they're weird. I mean, the people are selling their homes and meeting the needs of the poor. They touch lepers. They meet secretly. They're absolutely committed to one another. They're radical in their faith. They keep talking about this dead man that came back to life. No matter what we do, we can't get rid of him. I mean, they were just a pain in the rear. I mean, we march them into the Colosseums and we let loose the lions and they sing praises to God and they're asking God to forgive us as we do it. And so Paul's saying, you know, this little 30-year movement, this sect is getting global coverage because I'm here. What are you going through right now that God wants to use so that other people, so the gospel can go forth? How you respond to the difficulty, the pain, the injustice, what's happening at work, or what your ex is saying, or what's happening with one of your kids, or a health issue that everyone's going, wow, how do you even get through this? God wants to use your present circumstances, exhibit A, for the furtherance of the gospel. But that's not all. Exhibit B. Here's another good thing that happened. The church grows stronger. Notice what he says. And that most of the brethren, trusting in the Lord, notice the phrase, because of my imprisonment, have far more courage to speak the word of God without fear. See, when we step up, when he's in the midst of this and he's being bold, the rest of us go, wow, you know something? The Praetorian Guard, the church, was being persecuted. And now they say, you know, if Paul can do it in prison, I can do it. I have two or three friends that have very high level jobs in the high tech world, and they're bold. I mean, they're out there. And they're not asking, can I do this or can I say this? They're loving, they're kind, they're great at what they do, but they are bold. They're not afraid to say, yes, I'm a Christian. I'm not anti-intellectual. I'm not narrow. I'm not a hater. And by how they're living and how they're treating people, I'll tell you what, it just makes me go, you know, I can do this. I can do this. Sometimes adversity and difficult circumstances cause the gospel to go forth. And sometimes difficulty, circumstances, you know what it does? It builds the body. It causes the church to grow. One of my deepest zigzags was God made it really clear, Chip, you have to be back in local church. I had the privilege of leading Walk Through the Bible and what they're doing here and all around the world. Great organization. But I wasn't teaching God's word anymore. I was just creating some videos and then traveling all around the world and kind of sharing it with a few people who would teach it to others. But I mean, it wasn't teaching God's word. And the administrative responsibilities got bigger and bigger, and that's not my strength. And so God said, I want you to leave that and go back to local church. I said, okay. So, you know, I had this good transition plan, and no, I want you to resign. God, you don't understand. I don't have a job yet. I know. So do you trust me or not? Okay. And so I thought, you know, that stage of my life, I bet there's a church somewhere. And some people said, hey, yeah, why don't you think about this or that? And we came up with a profile. Here's what I want to tell you. For 2 years, I was not pastoring a church. Living on the Edge was developing and growing and get its feet as an independent organization. And I was in limbo. I mean, I woke up every day like, I mean, I went to a little makeshift office with a cardboard table with two other guys and two other employees, wondering every month, are we gonna even pay the bills to get Living on the Edge moving and where it needs to be? And I wake up on Sunday morning and, you know, I'd visit this church and visit this church. And then I found a friend that I went to this church. And I mean, if you do what I do for a living, and I love visiting good churches, but I mean, when I'm sitting in this row over here and thinking, what are you doing? Are you kidding? You said to do this. It's been 2 years praying, processing. And here's what I learned is God wanted to do some things in me. It was crystal clear that we were to come here. He was preparing this church so this church would be ready, and I would be ready, and Teresa would be ready, so we'd all come together. And let me tell you something that happened. This is really, really cool. I never thought about this until this week and this passage. I thought about, okay, that 2 years was like wasted. Really, Chip? Yeah. So what happened in the 2 years? Well, we prayed and the internet was exploding. And, you know, there's so many good communicators. Maybe we're only on the radio in order to develop a platform for discipleship. And we took this huge step of faith. And I'm sure we couldn't have done it if I was teaching full time. We took this huge step of faith and we said, you know something? We're really not just a teaching ministry. That's never been our heart. It's a discipleship ministry. And so we went off three major morning time slots in top 10 cities in America to shift the paradigm to say, the issue isn't how many people listen. It's how many people are growing and becoming reproducing disciples. And then we took that and we started building small group material. And we decided we would launch small groups off the radio and then later digitally. And as I'm sitting here, I thought I wasted those 2 years. Nothing could happen. We now have 27, I think, different small group resources used all around the world. We have over 3 million people that are either in or have been in small groups just in America alone. And all of that grew out.

0: not only for the church to grow strong, but Paul gets very personal. He says, Exhibit C is the man grows deep.
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0: When these zigzags happen, and if it's cancer or losing your job or your mate walks out on you or one of your kids is going through a struggle, if you're clinically depressed, I don't know what it is with you, but we all have stuff, right? You were injustice. You were passed over for a promotion. Where you thought you would be in your life is not where you are right now. And you wake up, you wake up almost every single day going, you know what? It's half full. I'm still single. It's half full. I still don't make any money. It's half full. I still don't own a house. It's half full. You know, I've had this physical problem, this ailment. I've prayed. I've been to the doctors. Guess what? I still got it. I want you to know that part of God's agenda is not just the gospel going out and not just the church getting stronger. Part of what he does is he transforms you and transforms me, and sometimes pain, challenges, difficulty. I mean, I got a testimony of a couple years up my back that have drawn me to Christ in ways that, and I already thought I was pretty close. Notice what Paul says. He says, some to be sure are preaching Christ even from envy and strife, but some from goodwill. Then he goes on to talk about, you know, the latter do it out of love, but the former are, they're messing with me. He's in prison. The rumors are, here's what it is. Guess what? If Paul had more faith, he wouldn't be in prison. You know, he can't be God's man. And people out of strife and envy and ego, or we're the new leaders in the church. We're God's spokesman. It's not Paul. I mean, their doctrine was right, but it was political. It was a power play. It was an agenda. And, you know, Paul's in prison and going, really, guys? I mean, are you kidding me? You know, well, I mean, God blesses people, right? And if he's blessing you, you're in his will. And Paul's in prison. You know what? We don't think he has enough faith. He's not the real leader. We are. And Paul said, when all that was happening, his reputation's being attacked. You know, he feels like some of the people that he probably discipled are betraying him now. I mean, this is a really, where do you go with all that, Paul? Notice what he says. He says, some good motives, right? Some bad motives. Are you ready? What's the purpose? What's his lens? What's my purpose? What did God tell me to do? Why am I here? I'm here to take the gospel to all the world. I'm here to disciple people to be mature so they're like Jesus. That's my mission. So I'm being attacked. I happen to be in prison. Yes, these rumors about me are this or that. He said, what does it matter to me if Christ is preached? He goes, whether their motives are good or their motives are bad, my purpose and my mission is to preach the gospel and disciple people who disciple others. Guess what? That's happening. He grows deep. You know, sometimes Apostle Paul or some of us that grew up in churches where, you know, all these 12 guys were in stained glass, or some of us grew up where, you know, the pastors or the clergy or the priest, you know, they're way up here and we're all these just, you know, regular people. I got news for you. There's no superstars. Paul, you, me, everybody, he's got an ego. He had to wrestle. He had to struggle. He had to feel like this isn't fair. But he had to come to the point where he would say, God, what do you want to do in me? And I think some ego issues, my reputation. You know what? You have my reputation. What people think of me, God, it's what you think of me. In pain and difficulty, that's where God gets our attention. I want you to know that when you're going through pressure and it's difficult and it's hard and you're angry and you want to give up, ask this question, God, what do you want to do in me? God, how do you want to use this to help other people? How do you want to grow your church? But what do you want to do in me? Don't miss out. Don't waste the pain.

0: Because if you meet very, very, very godly people who have amazing walks with God, what you'll find is they've been through a lot of pain. A very, very close friend. He has a physical issue going on right now that prevents him from driving. He runs a business. They've tried everything and there's no cure. And I am around this man and I will ask him, so how's it really going and how are you doing? And, you know, are they, you know, they've tried a couple things and they give you a little temporary relief. And I mean, his attitude makes me want to just be like Jesus. His perspective, his attitude. You know, the Lord is teaching me a lot. And, you know, because of this, my wife is getting up at 5 a.m. and she's driving me to all the job sites. And, you know, it's great time together. And he goes, you know, I've seen some things about myself I don't think I would have seen. And, you know, he's just saying, you know, God's purpose is to make me like Jesus. You know, do I like this? No. But he doesn't complain. How about you? What's your purpose? And what if you started looking at what the half-full issues in your life were through the lens, not just of focus, but of purpose? I want you to ask yourself three important questions. Three purpose statements for every single believer. This is true of all of us. Purpose statement number one, I am an ambassador or messenger of the gospel. The gospel, the good news won't go anywhere in your relational network, where you live, where you work, if it doesn't come through you. Not just your life, but your words. The purpose is to reach the lost. The people out there aren't bad, they're lost. They're lost, they don't know. I grew up in America, I had no idea what the gospel was. Someone shared it with me. Here's the question. How could God use a difficult circumstance in your life to advance the gospel? Are you taking advantage of it? Advance the gospel. Purpose statement number two, I'm called to encourage God's people to help them grow to full maturity. Every single one of us. While we talk about getting involved in ministry and getting in groups and God using you where you're at, here's your purpose. It's to build the found. I mean, no one grows on their own. Someone came up next to my life multiple times in different stages of my life. And in your life, if you've grown and they helped you, here's the deal. Who are you helping? Who are you discipling? Who are you mentoring? Who are you coaching? Who do you care about that you, their spiritual growth, well-being, quality of life, walk with God matters, and you're building them up? Question. How could your adversity, how could your circumstances, how could your current difficulty build up a brother or sister in Christ? I want you to really think about that. Third purpose statement, I am a servant of the living God. A servant. Jesus called himself a servant. Here's your purpose. Become like our master. I don't know what you're going through, but I can tell you the will of God for sure. You got this? Here's the will of God for sure. Whatever you're going through, no matter how good or how bad, God's agenda is to make you like Jesus. So here's the question. What might God want to do in me through my present circumstance? Some of you might learn to pray like never before. Some of you might learn to love God's word like never before. David in Psalm 119 said, if I had not been afflicted, I'd have gone astray. But when I was afflicted, now I keep your word. Some of us need the difficulty we're in to woo us, to make us dependent, and to bring us back into vital relationship with Jesus. Because it's not hearing God's word that changes things. It's hearing with a heart that says, Lord, you see it all. You love me. I'm going to take a step towards you by faith. I'm going to take a step of faith. I'm going to believe you to the point of acting. I'm going to believe your promises are true. I'm going to believe you're using the zigzags and the circumstances for my good and for your glory. And so the question I would ask you is, whose purpose and agenda are you most eager to fulfill? When you look at your time and your schedule, your money, whose agenda, whose purpose, yours or God's? That's heavy. But God's working in our life. He is doing a great thing.
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0: As we wrap up today's program, I'm reminded of a quote by C.S. Lewis. He says, pain insists on being attended to. In other words, pain gets our attention. It says God whispers during the good times, but pain is his megaphone. And I think what happens sometimes is we're human, and the Lord understands, and we get our agenda and our purposes and our dreams and our desires a bit ahead of his. And we learned today that there's three statements that are true of every single believer, that God brings difficulty or allows difficulty in our life. But there's three purposes that we need to take and make these the lens of the troubled relationship or the health issue or the wayward child or the struggle in your marriage. So let me remind you of what we learned. Number one is we have a purpose to reach the lost. So I'm an ambassador for Christ. So here's the first question. How could God use my current difficulty and circumstance to get the gospel out to people? They're watching you. They really are. They're watching me and how we respond. The second is that God's will, his purpose for all of us, isn't that we reach simply the lost, but that we build up the found, that we disciple other people. And so here's the question. How could God use my present circumstance or difficulty to encourage another believer? You know, most of the people that have helped me the most are people that have been through what I've been through. You understand, the people that have been through a divorce can really help someone going through a divorce. A person who's been clinically depressed has wisdom to help others who are clinically depressed. And it goes on and on. Could it be that God wants you to take what you're going through and reach out and help someone else? And then the third thing we learned is that God's purpose is to make us more and more like Jesus, to make us more like his son. So let me ask you this. What might God do in and through your current difficulty or circumstance or relationship to actually cause you to be more loving, more kind, more joy-filled, more trusting, to have a deeper faith? Is it that he could use all these difficulties to sort of, chisel away some of the carnality in your heart and my heart to make us more and more like his son? I think if you'll ask yourself those questions in the midst of your pain and your difficulty, what you're going to find, like the Apostle Paul, that you can choose joy and that he will bring good out of the most difficult seasons and times in your life.
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3: This is FEBC Today with Ed Kenna, the president of the Far East Broadcasting Company. And we're going to hear from a student of our correspondence course in Thailand.
4: Wayne, many of the students of our correspondence course, which is simply a handwritten curriculum, very basic to go through the Bible, goes to the prisons in Thailand. Hmm. Some of the prisoners have the opportunity to listen to radio, and they get the correspondence course as well. But it reminds me of a verse in Matthew chapter 25. When I was thirsty, you gave me something to drink. When I was a stranger, you invited me in. I needed clothes, and you clothed me. When I was sick, you looked after me. And when I was in prison, you came to visit me.
3: Amazing. Here's what this listener said, a listener in prison. Since I studied lessons by mail, it made me know and understand more about God and His gracious story. And I realized that God truly loves me so much that I finally accepted Jesus Christ as the Savior of my life. The spirit of my soul is happy. Even though I am incarcerated in prison, my mind is free. Whenever I pray with God, my heart is no longer suffering. There's no anxiety because your word is a lamp, a lantern, lighting the way for my life, that my feet may walk in the paths of righteousness, so my life will not be ruined.
4: Wow. Isn't that a beautiful letter?
3: It is, yeah.
4: 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While I'm in chains, I'm free. I have the ability to preach the gospel. So this young man has become a follower of Jesus Christ, freed from the bondage of sin in this world, and freed, really, from the fact that he's sitting behind bars in a filthy prison in Thailand.
3: For this prisoner and for us, God's word is a lamp unto our feet and a light unto our path. 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
6: In so many places that we would go and we give them either a scripture portion, a Bible, a New Testament, a gospel tract, a lot of times the response is tears. They're literally in tears saying, we've been waiting our whole life for this. Or maybe they've heard of someone getting a Bible, but they could never afford it. There's so many reports of places like China and other restricted countries where there might be one Bible to the entire church. They'll tear out pages, like 10 pages go to one family, 10 pages to another family. What they'll do is they'll hand copy those pages down. And then the next time they meet, they'll swap pages until eventually they have a handwritten copy of God's word. When they are presented scripture in its entirety, they're weeping, they're crying. Mm-hmm. It's like gold for them.
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8: 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Marriage has been redefined around the world, particularly in the West. But marriage isn't ours to define. 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It's God's institution. Genesis records the origin of marriage. God created male and female and brought them together to become one flesh. This first marriage establishes God's design for marriage. Because God is our creator, only He has authority to define marriage. And He says it's between one man and one woman. That's the only true marriage. We shouldn't just follow our culture's thinking. 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
11: One of the best ways that we can demonstrate the wisdom and the power of God is by being known for our unity in diversity. Again, Ephesians 3:10, it's how we display the multifaceted wisdom of God to our community. I think I've told you, a group of people all sharing one culture getting together is not miraculous. That happens at any football game, any rock concert, any political rally. But when you got a group of people who have little in common except for a common experience of grace, that points to the magnitude of the gospel. It points to the power of the new man created in the resurrection. That kind of unity is fun to talk about, and it is hard to achieve, and it takes commitment. Let me give you a handful of reasons, just from personal reflection and observation. I think it's so hard. First of all, Satan. Satan hates this kind of unity, especially in the church. This is how God gets his best glory, so you can better believe Satan wants to do everything he can to obscure it. And when we start talking about this, he will pull out every weapon in the book to try to confuse and try to distort and try to make you angry, because at its core, this is a spiritual battle, because it's about the glory of Jesus. And you should always be aware that he is working in us to try and undo the good things the Spirit wants to do. So that's why. Letter A, Satan. Letter B, pride. Racial, political, and educational characteristics tend to become core parts of our identity, don't they? These are what begins to set us apart from others. It's what makes us feel significant. And so whenever you've got something about yourself that makes you feel significant, then you tend to feel proud about that thing. And you start to resist anything that would threaten to undo or remove or belittle that distinction. Again, let me just consider with me, what makes up your core identity? What defines you? I'm Hispanic, I'm white, I'm black, I went to this school, I'm rich, I have a PhD, I ran a marathon. Pride grows out of defining yourself primarily by things about you that set you apart from others. Now, again, there's nothing wrong with any of those things, but where pride in them exists, there will be no unity, period. John Piper says it like this: racial tensions are rife with pride, aren't they? There's the pride of white supremacy. There's the pride of black power. There's the pride of intellectual analysis, the pride of anti-intellectual scorn, the pride of loud verbal attack, and the pride of despising silence, the pride that feels secure, and the pride that masks fear. Where pride holds sway, there is no hope for the kind of listening and patience and understanding and openness to correction that these Ephesians 2 relationships that we're talking about require. Or the way that Chris Green, one of our African-American pastors, says that, I think so much more simply, the reason we have skin issues is because we have sin issues. Letter C, preference, simple preferences for what worship should look like. I looked around one weekend at the Briar Creek campus where I was attending and was just amazed at the different people who come to our church. You got a lot of people who are, I guess, raised, let's just say Southern Baptists. And so when they're into church, here's what they do. They sing boisterously. Man, they really love to sing, and they stand there and they belt out the songs. When it's time for the message, they sit down and open their Bible and they take out a pen and a notebook because they're going to take copious notes on God's word. And occasionally, if I say something really good, they give a short punctuated amen. right? That's kind of what they do. That's different than some of our African-American members, because some of them talk back to me in full sentences with nouns and verb clauses and questions that I wonder if I'm supposed to answer in the middle of church. And I'm listening like, am I supposed to be talking back right now? I don't know what to do here, right? Now, I contrast that. Now, get this. I contrast that with our, we have a group of Korean believers that come, and they will sit together a lot of times in one row together. And I was watching them. I watched them for several weeks because I'm telling you, there is nobody in our church that worships with more passion and energy than that group of Korean believers. They don't sing the songs. They shout the songs. But then every time that I got up to preach, I'd stand up to preach, they would all, the whole row of them would sit in dead silence. And my feelings actually got a little hurt because I thought, well, maybe I'm just not connecting with them. Maybe, you know, they love the worship, but they're kind of enduring the preaching. And so I just asked them one weekend, I was like, is it me? Like, you know, is it just not, and they, am I talking too fast? And the guy says, oh, no. He said, no. He said, in our culture, when somebody that is an authority is speaking, you don't say anything. You listen and you write things down. We just, in our culture, it's disrespectful to talk back to the person that is talking. I have a friend who was a missionary in Japan, and he said that the church that he planted over there in Japan, he said if you looked at their faces in worship, they would have the most intense emotional feelings written on their face, sometimes tears, sometimes joy. He said, but everything they did in church was in a whisper. And he asked why. He's like, why would you do that? He said, well, we want to show our emotion to God, which he can see in our face, but we don't want to disturb others who are doing the same. Now I contrast that with some of our members who stretch before they come to church, because if you ain't sweating, you ain't praising. You know, that's just kind of how they think about it. And then they got a bunch more of y'all in our church. You don't really know what you're doing. You kind of like, I'm not sure what this church is about. And so you come in, and I love how Tim Hawkins describes this progression. You know, your first Sunday, you're like this. And then as you sort of get used to here, you start doing the chicken wing. This is what you do during worship. This is like the progression. And then you get really bold, and so you do the carry in the TV, right? This is kind of the first worship posture. And then you move to the widescreen TV, okay? And then you'll graduate to the mime in a box, you know, sort of worship posture right here. And then when you're really getting bold, you go up to the Village People, and then there's Rocky Balboa, and then there's touchdown. And that's kind of the worship progression that we watch happen. And then we got our former Pentecostals, and some of the lady Pentecostals are my favorite because they're out there and they're like washing heaven's windows, you know, as they're praising, like, you know, the dueling light bulbs going on up here, you know, with this. I even started, by the way, in our Summit in Espanol. When I get done with all the services here, I walk back down there to Summit in Espanol, and they're still on their first song set. Because if it doesn't last like 3 or 4 hours, then it's just not really a church. Now, here's a question. Which one of those is God's favorite? Amen. Amen is what you would say back to that. Let every Southern Baptist say amen. All right, so let me say this. Listen, that means that in order for you to be a part of a multicultural church, you're going to have to be willing to be uncomfortable sometimes with people around you not doing things your way. My friend Vance Pittman, who's spoken here a couple times, he says the way to know that you're part of a multicultural church is that you frequently feel uncomfortable in church. Many people who want a multicultural church only want a multicolored church. Brian Loretz says that we know multiculturalism was a huge issue in the early church because of how much of Paul's letters talked about food. Food is not an issue in a homogenous church. You just eat your kosher meal and be happy. But when you got Gentiles starting to show up at the potluck, oh, they start bringing in different dishes, squirrel souffle and sausage casserole, and Jews are like, what do you do with this? Whenever the Bible talks about food, you should sub in music. If you want a diverse sanctuary, you got to have a diverse dinner table. If we want a diverse church, then there's going to be things around the dinner table and things in our customs that some of which are not going to be your favorite. All right, here's letter D, apathy. I think this might be the biggest one I'll talk the shortest about, though. It's just easier. Man, when we try this, as we've tried this, it's difficult. And you get hurt. You get misunderstood. Your motives get thrown back at you. I'll go ahead and tell you, I'm not trying to make you feel sorry for me. I will get more emails in response to this message than anything I've preached all year long. Somebody feeling like I said too much. Somebody feeling like I didn't say enough. Why did you say that? You shouldn't have said that. And that's okay. But there are times in me that it's like, you know what? It'd just be easier to just forget all this and just do run in the lane that I know that I'm comfortable in. But the glory of Jesus and the success of the Great Commission is worth it. So we're going to press on. All right. Letter E, lack of empathy, lack of empathy. Paul tells us very clearly throughout his epistles that we ought to bear each other's burdens. That certainly applies in this area. Let me say something to those of you who are in the so-called majority culture. What we need to learn to do in this is to say to one another and to those who are not part of that culture, I need you to help me understand how that feels. I need you to help me understand why you think that way. The book of James tells us that we ought to be quick to hear, slow to speak, slow to anger. If there were ever a place for us to apply this verse, it's in this arena. James doesn't say there's never a place for you to speak. There's never a place for you to be able to give a perspective. It just says be slow to speak. Slow to speak means that you listen a whole lot more than you talk. You seek to understand more than you seek to be understood, because to listen to somebody is to love them. I love what Albert Tate, the great African-American pastor leader here in our country, says. It's hard for me to love when I am so busy trying to defend myself. We do not want to be a church that focuses so much on this relationship, vertical, that we ignore the neglect, the pain of each other on the horizontal sphere. In fact, Jesus told a parable just directly forbidding that, didn't he? In Matthew 5, verse 24, I'll show you. Therefore, if you're offering your gift at the altar, you're a church, you brought your offering, and there you remember that your brother or sister has something against you. It's not even that you're mad at somebody. They're mad at you. They got something against you. What do? Leave your gift there in front of the altar. Let's just go ahead and leave the offering right there. Just leave it and then go and be reconciled to your brother and then come back. It is insincere, Jesus says, to God for there to be a robust vertical relationship with him while we neglect and ignore horizontal pain that is going on all around us.
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11: I want to say this especially to you that are, again, in the so-called minority cultures. I know that there are times that we have been blind to some of the struggles that you have had to go through. We do not want to be. We want to walk with you through these things. We want to share your burdens, even as you share ours. We want to fight together for each other because that's what family does. And that's what the kind of church we want to be. Letter F, unforgiveness. Unforgiveness. Paul will tell us later in Ephesians 4 that failure to bestow forgiveness is one of Satan's primary ways of gaining a foothold in any relationship. He's going to tell us that a failure to forgive quickly on all sides is how this strife keeps going. I think it was Gandhi who said, reflecting on Jesus' words, that if we insist on justice always being an eye for an eye, then eventually the whole world will be blind. Somebody has to break the chain. Let me tell you a lie about forgiveness that many of you believe in multiple arenas of your life that keeps you firmly in Satan's grasp on this area. The lie is this: I can't forgive you until I know that you know how much you've hurt me. Think of it like in marriage. You got a wife who hurts her husband. She repents and asks for his forgiveness. But he still doesn't think that she's understood the extent of his pain. Now, there are two sides to this. Maybe she hasn't, and maybe he needs to continue to help her see that, and she, in love, needs patiently to work at understanding his pain. But, and this is key, if he makes his forgiveness of her conditional on her understanding everything about his pain, he's going to be A, holding himself captive to a standard she will likely never meet, and B, what he's actually saying is, I can't forgive you until you felt bad enough, which is a way of paying for your sin, and that's paying, making somebody pay for their sin is not forgiveness. Forgiveness is extending grace even when somebody doesn't deserve it. And maybe the best teaching on this, of course, came from Jesus' Sermon on the Mount when he talked about turning the other cheek. The cheek in Jewish kind of thought always represented the relationship. The face represents relationship. So when you smack somebody's cheek, you're not trying to kill them, right? I mean, no martial arts instructor ever says, go for the cheek. You know, it's like, no, they're insulting you. They're insulting the relationship. They're breaking the relationship. So what do? Well, your options are you can stand up and smack their cheek, right? You insulted me, I'm gonna break the relationship back. You could be passive and just sort of sit there and take it on the same cheek. What Jesus is saying is neither of those. He's saying a third thing, which is I'm going to stand up and I'm going to turn the other cheek, which means I'm going to confront you about what you did wrong, but I'm going to do so while extending to you the invitation to be rejoined in relationship that starts with forgiveness. So yes, I'm telling you, you can't smack my cheek. That's why I'm turning it away from you. But even as I say that, I want you to understand the pain, but my forgiveness of you is not conditional on the pain, on you recognizing all that. It's just conditional on you saying, yes, let's be at peace and let's walk together. If there were ever a place that this needs to be applied, it's in this area because it's how we stay in Satan's grasp. There, I've given you six things that keep us from being able to achieve this. Is it any wonder that our society can't do it? But see, here's the good news. Here's the whole message of Ephesians. What the law is unable to accomplish, the power of new life accomplishes in the gospel. Write this down. The gospel shows us that we're not ultimately defined by our culture. Trusting in Jesus does not remove our cultural distinctives, but it shows us, listen, that we are not ultimately defined by our cultures. We are defined first by who we are in Christ. Now, I want to be really, really careful here. Because God created the rich beauties and diversities of culture, and God is not on a mission to erase them. It's just that when you become a Christian, God gives you an identity that goes beyond and deeper than any of your other cultural distinctives. In saying that Christ has created one new man, when he said that there in Ephesians, he is introducing a concept that a lot of theologians call the concept of the third race. Hang with me here, okay? Your first race, that is whatever race you are. So for me, it's a white, Caucasian, whatever, Southern. That's me. My second race is whatever I'm not. I'm not Hispanic. I'm not Asian. Whatever I'm not is my second race. My third race is what I am in Christ. This new man that he has created me in Christ. When I become a Christian, it's not that my first race disappears. It's that my third race, who I am in Jesus, becomes more formative and becomes more significant than even my first race. My first race becomes insignificant enough to me that I can lay it aside when I need to because it doesn't ultimately define me. Paul himself is the example here. This is kind of blow your mind. 1 Corinthians 9, Paul is talking about how he becomes all things to all men. Here's what he says. Listen, to the Jew, I became a Jew. And you're like, what? Paul was a Jew. If you are a Jew, how do you become a Jew to a Jew? In Paul, listen to this. In Paul's mind, his Jewishness was so light to him that he could take it on and off like a garment and say, I need to become a Jew back to you. And if I need to take that off to become something else for somebody, then I can do that because I become all things to all men that I might by all means save some. The question is this, listen, is your whiteness like that? Can you take it on and off like a garment? Is your blackness like that, your Asianness? Can you lay that aside when you need to because it's not ultimately a defining characteristic of who you are? Again, it's not that our previous cultures disappeared, it's that something greater starts to define them, something deeper. Galatians 3, Paul says it this way. For many of you were baptized in Christ and now put on Christ. See, there it is, new concept. There is neither Jew nor Greek, slave or free, no male or female. You are all one now in Christ Jesus. He didn't mean that I ceased to be Jew or Greek. Any more than he means I cease to be male or female. He means, yes, you're still a male, but what you are in Christ is more defining than even your gender and certainly more than your skin color and your blood type and your job. If you're Christ, you're actually Abraham's offspring, not ethnically. You're Abraham's offspring of faith, and that is your most defining race. You are heirs according to the promise. You don't get what you get from your culture. You get what you get from God. If you still feel division with other believers who love Jesus, it just shows that the gospel has not gone deep enough in your heart. For example, if you find out somebody shares the same political convictions of you, and you're like, oh, okay, I can be with this person. What that shows you is you feel a kinship with them that may go deeper than the kinships you feel with the gospel. It ought to be that I look at somebody and say, oh, this is how you do that, and this is how you do that. Yeah, attention, we should talk about that sometime. But you love Jesus, I love Jesus. That puts us together in a unity that goes beyond anything else. And I'm happy to call you brother and sister, even as we talk about those very, very things. The gospel teaches us to subjugate our preferences for other salvation. I mean, at the end of the day, that's what it's about, right? How many of Jesus' preferences did he lay down when he came to save you? All of them. Do you know the hypocrisy of standing in here in this place, worshiping a Savior who laid down every preference he had to save you, and you worship that Savior while you insist that everybody else around you worship that Savior according to the styles that you prefer? Can you think of a greater absurdity? If we worship a Savior who laid down his preferences, of course we'll lay down our preferences to see other people reach for the gospel. So, my church, I want us to be committed to this. And I just want to say, I want to applaud those of you who are, especially those of you who are not part of the majority culture and you've chosen to come to this church. I know it's not been easy for you, but I believe that what you're doing is glorifying to Jesus, and I believe it is a great benefit to the Great Commission. You know, when Paul went into a new city to plant a church, not one time did he ever go to the Gentile section of the city and plant a church over here, and then over to the Jewish section and plant a church over here and hope that they get along one day. Paul always went right to the middle and said, I'm planting a church where Jew and Gentile are going to come together because that's going to bring glory to Jesus. And what you've done, some of you that are not in the majority culture, is you've come across town, metaphorically speaking, and you sat down in a culture that may not be as familiar to you as your own, and you've done it for the glory of Jesus, and you've done it for the Great Commission. And I just want to say thank you, because I believe it has given us a vision of what the future ought to look like. I want to encourage the rest of you, all of us, to move beyond mere awareness to engagement. The gap between awareness and gospel community is intentionality. You can be aware of it. You can post on it on your Facebook. And you can be a slacktivist. But if you want gospel community, there's got to be an intentionality. And there are many of you that need to pursue this by starting relationships with people that are different than you. The point of all this is not that we just have different colored faces in this audience on the weekend. The point of this is that we know each other and love each other and show the world the greatness of our Christ that far exceeds any of our cultural differences or preferences. Amen? Amen, amen. We want to live multicultural lives, not host multicultural events.
12: 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Greer, and this is Summit Life. I would imagine that early Christians faced pressure, uncertainty, and the temptation to drift away from their faith just like we do. So in response, the writer of Hebrews gave them one powerful reminder. Look to Jesus. That's the heart behind our featured resource this month, Hebrews Christ is Better. This book contains the complete sermon transcripts from Pastor JD's 10-message study through Hebrews, gathered into one convenient volume for personal study and reflection. So, Pastor JD, how do you envision people actually using any transcript book, and more specifically, this one on the book of Hebrews, in their daily or weekly lives?
13: Yeah, another great question, Molly. 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They can find it on our website.
12: Yes.
13: That becomes a companion they can use while listening to the sermons, and sometimes it'll help them fill in gaps of things that they just missed. We found that a lot of people really rely on this to really be able to get into the passage later.
12: Gotcha.
13: I've also been told that, you know, I talk pretty fast. Having the transcript is a great way to not miss a word or to clarify something from the sermon. You could also use it as a resource for personal Bible study, or maybe it'll help you lead a small group later. As we've explained, sometimes Hebrews, there's so much richness in it that you can forget what the author was trying to show you, and that transcript can help you really soak all the meaning out of these passages. 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
12: 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I'm Molly Vidovich. 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
14: Three brothers in a fire, willing to die for their faith. But you were with them in the fire, and they walked out the next day. And Daniel met a lion, because he chose to pray. But you shut the mouth of that lion, and he walked out the next day.

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2: Lost at sea in a giant cooler. It's true. Two Mexican fishermen trying to stay afloat in the cold Pacific Ocean. It was 5 days without food or water, but they were finally rescued by the Mexican Navy this past Wednesday.

0: Yeah. Well, there were a couple of connections that you made, linking their two stories together that seemed, well, prescient, I guess maybe would be a good word. Franklin was resistant to Christian faith, but he was very drawn to virtue, and he pulls out this list of virtues, and this is not an invention of your own. This is part of the historical record, and connecting his attempt to be moral, to be excellent in character, and to be a virtuous person, and connecting that to Whitfield's initial unconverted attempts early at his time in Oxford to try to be Christian without actually knowing Christ and following Christ, and connecting those two. Was that something that you had in mind from the get-go, or did you kind of discover that as you were writing?
1: Well, first of all, I just got to say it is such a blessing to hear your questions because it tells me that the film was successful in, a couple of those angles that you've brought up. This one, as in particular, was one that we discovered along the way when we started reading about their journeys, about their stories. We didn't know this until we started digging in that Ben Franklin's father, Josiah, was extremely religious and really wanted his son, Ben Franklin, at a young age, to be a preacher. And Ben Franklin ran the opposite direction, and little did he know that years later, in partnership with George Whitefield, that he would be the greatest promoter of the greatest spiritual event that has ever taken place in these colonies. That's incredible how the Lord works so providentially.
0: That's right. Despite our self-centered motives, more than once in the film, Benjamin Franklin's character says, well, his motivation was profit. He made a lot of money on Whitfield and the gospel and religion in general. And yet the Lord uses us despite our flawed motives, and even those who are resistant to him. That's a big theme in scripture, and the film echoed that, I think, really beautifully.
1: Ben Franklin was a man who loved evidence, and so he pursued those virtues on his own. And then when the spiritual awakening took place from 1739 to 1770, led by George Whitefield and others, he saw the fruit in that, and he couldn't deny it. That everywhere I would walk in the city of Philadelphia, I would hear the fathers of the families singing hymns and teaching scripture to their children, and he saw the positive benefit that that had.
0: Yeah, exactly. And you were talking a moment ago about his relationship with his father, Benjamin Franklin's, and at the end, and this is the part that I thought, boy, does this ever speak into the here and now, where there's this kind of climactic confrontation. The men are older. Whitfield is very sick, and Benjamin Franklin is confronting him with the fact that he used slaves for the orphanage in Georgia, which is completely counter to the message of freedom in Christ, and the gospel itself. And Whitfield doesn't deny it in the film, but he says, "Don't base your faith." And this is my loose quote. I don't have it in front of me, but he said,
1: Yeah,
0: "Don't
1: my
0: base your
1: favorite line in the
0: faith."
1: film.
0: Okay, well then you probably can give it to us better than I can.
1: Yeah, he says to Ben Franklin, says, "Do not base your faith upon my flawed life. Do not base your faith upon the cold religion of your father. Base it upon what he has done on that cross of wood." And that line was written the day we shot that film.
0: No kidding.
1: Yeah, we were really struggling with how to confront Whitfield with this sin from his past, or actually, he was living it out at the time, without completely, taking away the merit of the story, And so we found that that was the line that would do it because it bridges the gap that we're all flawed. We're all in different parts of our journey.
0: It just struck me how relevant that is for our time. I mean, it's 250 years later, but in a sense, we're at a similar cultural moment in the sense that there's an entire generation who has seen a combination of hypocrisy and deadness. There is a lot today, among our young people in particular, but maybe even more broadly in culture, kind of a jaded perspective on what Christianity is really all about. And I thought that that could just as well have been said in the most public way to our generation today, speaking to the here and now, because it ultimately is about what Christ has done. And sometimes our own flaws or perspectives on what we assume is authentic Christian faith actually colors us or blinds us from seeing the real thing.
1: Yeah, no, well said. And this is a very savvy generation coming up through that want authenticity, and they know it when they see it, and they know it when they hear it. And you're exactly right. You know, I can't tell you how many people I've talked to that said, you know, I stopped going to church because I was hurt by the church. I stopped believing in Christianity because I was hurt by the church. And boy, oh boy, that might feel good at the moment for them to say that. But that will not hold any water at the end of the day, because we can't base our faith on a flawed church system. You know, what we need to do is get back to the source. And that's such a theme in this film as well, is, you know, who is the source? And for us, we need to go back to the source, and that is God the Father and Jesus Christ the Son and what he's done on that cross. That's where it begins. That's where it ends. And all of us screwed up people along the way, you know, are going to make that a minefield, you know, if people are trying to just base their religion on our lives. So bring them back to the source.
0: Yeah, bring them back to the source. And as Whitfield would often say, and he says this in the film to Benjamin Franklin and others, you must be born again. And he shouts to the crowds, awake, awake, awake. Rise, and rise from the sleep, rise from the dead, you know, and behold Christ. So may I pray the impact of this film and the future work of Sight and Sound accomplishes the same thing. I really appreciate your mission and what you try to do with every single thing, whether it's on the theater stage or on the screen, to tell stories that ultimately point people to Jesus Christ and glorify him. So Joshua Enke, thank you very much for your work on the film and for joining us today. It's been a delight chatting with you.
1: David, thanks for having me. And, you know, as we close here, I just reflect on a recent story that I heard, a youth group down in the Midwest that used A Great Awakening as their featured program for their camp that they were on. And 47 young people gave their hearts to Jesus. And the impact, that alone, I mean, when the team here at Sight and Sound heard that, I can't tell you, you know, what feeling of completion that is, that all of this hard work to make this feature film, it mattered. And we saw that just recently with those 47 young people and their lives being changed. So Wonderful. Thanks for having me on the program. And I just pray and hope that all those who are listening would go check out A Great Awakening and be inspired.
0: All right. Thanks again.
1: Thanks, David.
0: This is Haven Today. I'm David Wolin. And if you weren't already drawn into the true story of what happened in the Great Awakening, hopefully now you are. It's an inspiring, encouraging story at a time now when, especially in the media, there is so much darkness around us. But the film, A Great Awakening, is a source of light. It's a powerful witness, a proclamation of the gospel, and we'd love to send it to you on DVD with our thanks for your gift. You can do that by phone at 865-HAVEN, 865-HAVEN, or online, haventoday.org, haventoday.org. I'm David Wolin. Won't you come back again next time? We'll be keeping it all about Jesus. It's the great story here on Haven Today.
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3: I'm Steve O'Dell with Mission Network News. August marks 5 years since the Taliban took control of Afghanistan. Its military rule has entrenched itself, but families are so poor they marry their teenage daughters to avoid starvation. The regime also bans women from higher education and teaching men. IMM's Denise Godwin says this contributes to Afghanistan's incredibly low literacy rate. IMM creates children's programming on topics such as the Bible story of Esther. Some ministry partners offer educational programming with certificates.
4: They are giving the people in Afghanistan, the children, the women, anyone who watches them, an opportunity to learn about truth outside of what the Taliban tells them.
3: IMM works with people who know the language and culture to reach people with Jesus on secure apps. Pray for creative solutions to sharing the gospel in Afghanistan. And about 15 years ago, Unfolding Word released Open Bible Stories as one of the first open license ministry resources. Since then, it's been widely translated, bringing the gospel to people in their own languages across the world. Dane Skelton with Unfolding Word says,
5: the reason it was produced was that the ministry had identified one of the core barriers to global outreach was closed copyright Christian content that made it hard for translators and ministries worldwide to freely use and adapt lots of different kinds of biblical resources.
3: Bible translators designed OBS, a summary of Genesis to Revelation, to be simpler and easier to translate than Scripture. Please pray that OBS readers would come to a saving knowledge of Christ. 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Together, the Great Commission happens. 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I'm Steve O'Dell. Open the Bible with Colin Smith.
6: None of us is yet what we will be, and that is why we can never find confidence before God through anything in ourselves. There's only one solid ground for assurance. The Bible tells us that we are justified by His blood. So if you want to cultivate assurance and joy in God, the question you should be asking is not how strong is my faith, but how strong is my Savior? Is the blood of Jesus Christ rich enough and strong enough to wash away my every sin and to cover my every weakness, failure, and inadequacy from now until the day that I arrive in the presence of God? Well, the answer to that question is yes, absolutely, without question.
7: Is there someone in your life who needs to know the God of the Bible and might be open to take a journey through the Bible with you? Invite them to openthebible.org. Open the Bible with Colin Smith.
6: None of us is yet what we will be, and that is why we can never find confidence before God through anything in ourselves. There's only one solid ground for assurance. The Bible tells us that we are justified by His blood. So if you want to cultivate assurance and joy in God, the question you should be asking is not how strong is my faith, but how strong is my Savior? Is the blood of Jesus Christ rich enough and strong enough to wash away my every sin and to cover my every weakness, failure, and inadequacy from now until the day that I arrive in the presence of God? Well, the answer to that question is yes, absolutely, without question.
7: Is there someone in your life who needs to know the God of the Bible and might be open to take a journey through the Bible with you? Invite them to openthebible.org.
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I know one of the main reasons that I'm honored to meet with you tonight? Because I'm aware that you are a gifted person. Hi, I'm Bill Pierce, and I welcome you to the program Night Sounds. Since each time we're together, we take on sort of a different profile as far as our direction, our continuity, and thinking are concerned. Tonight, I think that I'm going to call our time together a gift for you. You're already gifted, we've established that. But I don't know whether you appreciate it or not. I know it took many years for me to even acknowledge the fact that I may be gifted. And it's not a matter of conceit or false pride, but of appreciating the gift and yielding it back to the one who gave it with interest. And we are gifted and blessed again and again. So tonight, our basic message is about love. And you, if only you knew and I knew how much we are loved. Our music will follow through on this theme too. In fact, our first number starts with that small but significant word, if only they knew.

only they knew. The word they there includes we, you, and I, and the world, if only. You know, we see ourselves according to our environment, how we've been influenced from early on. I just received a letter before coming in to our program tonight from a young man who expressed his sorrow over the fact that he was rejected, sexually abused as a child. And he, in turn, became an abuser. So a pattern is set up there, but we don't have to be controlled. We don't have to remain in this condition. Yes, it was extreme, and it's easy to say words like these, but we have to remember at the same time that we're dealing with a power that is so incredible that it goes beyond our reason and our logic. We would say, I've been so bad, or my history has been so dismal, that I think it's too late. I'm too far gone. Well, I can safely say, as I understand the word of the living God through the scriptures, that that's the kind of statement that is not included in the Bible. If that word with which our song began tonight, if only they knew, appears in scripture frequently, if we confess with our mouths Jesus as Lord and believe in our hearts that God raised him from the dead, we shall be saved. If is a conditional word. So it's not so much tonight a matter of whether you may or if you are gifted, but it's a certain fact. David, the psalmist, wrote, quote, you made all the delicate inner parts of my body and knit them together in my mother's womb. So we can thank God for making us so wonderfully complex. David says, your workmanship is marvelous, and how well I know it. It's amazing to think about it. You were there while I was being formed in utter seclusion. You saw me before I was born and scheduled each day of my life before I began to breathe. Every day was recorded in your book. These words from Psalm 139, verses 13 through 16 from the Living Paraphrase. So we look at David, who says, God intricately planned every detail of our created existence. That alone makes us unique from any other part of his creation. He laid out a genetic plan for the structure of our bodies and our personalities. There's not another being like you anywhere around. You may be grateful for that, but you can be thankful for it, because your potential is staggering. God takes great pleasure in the uniqueness of his world. Just as he's combined vastly different physical properties of the universe to display his creative ability, our incredible uniqueness and individuality also reflects his divine design. And God purposely created both you and me, as well as everyone else, with different abilities and gifts. I used to compare myself, and we should never do this, comparing ourselves with other people, but I tried to somehow infiltrate my being with some strength or some confidence, and I looked at my older brother as a very intelligent and gifted person. He was a doctor. But he told me one time, I couldn't do what you're doing. Not in a million years could I sit down in front of a microphone or get up in front of thousands of people and express myself.
Well, I thought he was just being nice. But he was being truthful. I had no idea. When I was a young person, younger than I am now, I should say, in my teens and 20s, that I had anywhere near a gift such as communicating on the air or in front of an audience or singing or being involved in dramatic work. I knew nothing about this. These gifts lay latent within me. And I have a feeling tonight, in God's time, if you totally yield yourself to Him for His forgiveness and cleansing and infilling, that you're going to begin to realize a very unique gift within you to be expressed. Now, these gifts may be in an embryonic form. Nonetheless, they are there and ready to be cultivated. Tonight's program, a gift for you. Not from me, not from your closest friend or mother or father, sister or brother, but from God. God purposely created us with different abilities and gifts. And I don't believe He's interested in building Christian robots. He wants a band of committed followers who each add something distinctive to His creation. Often when young people will come to me after a concert and ask how he or she, they, can become involved in music publicly or on recording, one of the things that I mention to them is, be certain that whatever gift you have is totally distinctive. Find out what that is. Don't use it as a matter of conceit or self-indulgence or necessarily self-expression, but yield it to God and ask Him to cultivate within you that which will be totally unique from any other person. I believe He'll do that. So, David says, God intricately planned every detail of our created existence. He laid out a genetic plan for the structure of our bodies. We look up at the skies at night. I guess they're hard to see in many cities. It's very difficult to find a place in our environments where we can go out and actually see the stars at night. Not too long ago, I was out into an urban area and looked up at the sky, and I said to someone near me, "Good night, there's the Milky Way. I haven't seen that for years. Wondered where it went." But, you know, we live around so much artificial illumination that we've lost sight of the stars. A gift of the stars. They're there. We have to look pretty hard to see them sometimes. In this physical world, God beautifully merges light and dark, heat and cold, mountain and valley, ocean, desert, to provide a taste of His creative genius. And as you remember, the psalmist wrote, quote, "The heavens are telling the glory of God. They're a marvelous display of His craftsmanship. Day and night, they keep on telling us about God. Without a sound or word, silent in the skies, their message reaches out to all the world. The sun lives in the heavens, where God placed it, and moves out across the skies as radiant as a bridegroom going to his wedding, or as joyous as an athlete looking forward to a race. The sun crosses the heavens from end to end, and nothing can hide from its heat." Once again, a living paraphrase of Psalm 19, verses 1 through 6. So, as we look at each other, look at ourselves, in the human personality, we see the same unique reflections of God's glory. Back in Bible times, He used both an intellectual like St. Paul, as well as an impulsive fisherman like Peter. So don't think He can't use you. In our day,
he continues to use widely different personalities. We see the various aspects of his character and ministry reflected in the quiet, sensitive person, the aggressive, confident one, the reflective type, the creative thinker, and the leader or the average man. I've always been sort of sorry that I was not a leader type. I don't have leadership qualities. I don't feel. I'm not a confronter. I'm not an aggressive, assertive type. But we don't have to be if God hasn't made us that way, if our environment hasn't provided us with this kind of ammunition or property. Let's yield what we have. And again, it's not so much what we have, but what we do with what we have that really makes the difference. Tonight's program, a gift for you. And speaking of this greatest of all gifts, along with Sandy Patty, I'd like to play about it as she sings about the same thing tonight. This gift of salvation was for you.

trombone solo, Sandy Patty singing, Larry Mayfield Orchestra, and the song by Don Wartson, It Was For You, The Savior Died. I'm Bill Pierce, and this is Night Sounds, coming your way. Many of you write and ask about the music we use. Well, it comes from various sources. The background music I've picked up from here or there, and movie themes sometimes, neutral background music, symphonic works. And probably 60 to 70% of the music I play is not available. It's out of print. That's why you probably won't hear it on many programs. Thanks for asking anyway. If we can help you with information on this or any other aspect of the programming, please let us know. Information on the various series we have on different kinds of subjects, such as loneliness and grief, handling our emotions, relationships, etc. Our mailing address, Night Sounds, Wheaton, Illinois, 60189. Tonight's program, a gift for you. And what might that be? Yourself. Your gifted self. That may sound good, you could say, but how can I make this work? Well, to look at yourself realistically would be the first step, I think. To expect something of yourself. We shouldn't expect Christian virtues before we've accepted Christ and placed our faith in Him. But we should expect good performance when our renewed selves are enlightened and strengthened by the Holy Spirit. This is something we can claim in the name of Jesus Christ. The poetess wrote in a little work called My ID, quote, "Why do I search for identity in some kind of fame or worldly acclaim if I am already so well known by deity that in the womb all my parts were grown minutely, lovingly, intricately, according to His special plan for me? I only discover myself and become truly free to be me when I open myself to become one with Christ by faith. Divine paradox, when I gain His image, I retain my individuality and personality distinct from all others. Out of billions of humanity, from the beginning of time, God knows me by my frame, my numbered hairs, my fingerprints, even my intimate thoughts are perceived before they are conceived. Wonder of wonders, God knows my name. How's that for ID? Who needs more fame?" Well, tonight, if nothing else, I just want you to know that you're loved, that you're unique, that you're gifted, even if you don't see your gifts yet. They're intrinsically within you, and God can use you and that which He's given you. So you may be a late bloomer like I was, but be assured, God is very patient, and He can take you from the bondage of night and fear and self-hatred and inferiority and place you on a solid rock. Here's a song we've heard before, just a little bit of it now to remind us again, from Cynthia Clawson, A Song of Deliverance.

Thank you, Lord, that your arms are outstretched and we can come to you just as we are. We don't have to put on a pose or be phony or try to be religious. He loves us just as we are. Thank you for this, that you've shown it, demonstrated it, by dying on Calvary, by leaving your spirit to meet with us just the way we are tonight. We give ourselves to you. And if there's anyone there who's doubting his or her gifts, potential, meet with them now. May your dynamic be theirs. In Jesus' name, amen. Well, thank you again for sharing tonight. I really appreciate your presence. I respect you, and I trust to maybe hear from some of you about the gifts God has given. Our mailing address, Night Sounds, Wheaton, Illinois, 60189. Till next time, thank you for sharing your gifts. Until we meet again, a peaceful night.

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0: This is FEBC Today with Ed Cannon, the president of the Far East Broadcasting Company. I'm Wayne Shepherd. Ed, I love the country of South Korea. I love the Christians there and what they teach us about a commitment to God and His Word.
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He bears our burdens and died for our sins for God's glory. And for that, we sing these songs. 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
1: Growing up in the suburbs, I drank at my parents' parties. They didn't mind. They thought it was better for me to drink at home than sneak around with my friends and get drunk. In my college years, I drank, smoked pot, and fooled around with girls. I thought it was fine to do whatever I wanted as long as I wasn't hurting anyone. But reality hit when my degree failed to land me a job in a struggling economy. I took some menial labor jobs to pay the bills. I continued to drink and do drugs. It was easier than facing my feelings of failure. But when the buzz wore off, I was left feeling empty and worse than before. One night after coming home drunk, I turned on the TV and caught a sermon that seemed to speak directly to me. In my state, I barely remember the preacher's words, but I knew I needed to change my ways. I gave up my bad habits and took a teaching job that better suited my education and the lifestyle I wanted to lead. There, I met my future wife, Carol, who'd struggled with some of the same issues I'd faced. She clearly explained the change that Jesus Christ could make in my life and how to receive Him as my Savior. After receiving Christ, I felt a new peace and joy in my life that was so much stronger than a temporary high. Carol and I went on to live lives filled with the love that comes from a relationship with Jesus Christ. I'm Jay. If the Son therefore shall make you free, ye shall be free indeed.
0: If you would like to be free from the weight of sin by receiving Jesus Christ as Lord and Savior, or maybe you have questions about it, call 1-888-NEED-HIM right now. 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

0: That's the brother-sister group Cain and Living Water on Moody Radio. Did you know there are telltale signs when someone is truly filled with the Holy Spirit? On the latest episode of Bold Steps, Dr. Mark Jobe continues a study called Under the Influence. He'll look at how the Spirit-filled life shows up in your worship, your attitude, and the way you treat other people. 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
1: You found Bible Q&A with John MacArthur, and today's question takes us through the four Gospels, where throughout, Jesus was always willing to speak with his

0: Hosea the prophet and Gomer the daughter of Diblaim had three children. The first child was a son, and God told Hosea to call him Jezreel, which means God sowed. Next they had a daughter they named Lo-Ruhamah, which means no mercy, and a son named Lo-Ammi, which means not my people. Though Hosea and Gomer and their children were actual people, their lives were also representative of what God was teaching the Israelites through Hosea. God told Hosea to name the first son Jezreel because, in just a little while, I will punish the house of Jehu for the blood of Jezreel, and I will put an end to the kingdom of the house of Israel. And on that day, I will break the bow of Israel in the valley of Jezreel. Their daughter's name meant no mercy, which God explained meant, I will no more have mercy on the house of Israel to forgive them at all, but I will have mercy on the house of Judah, and I will save them by the Lord their God. I will not save them by bow or by sword or by war or by horses or by horsemen. Finally, the last son's name meant, not my people, for you are not my people, and I am not your God. Lo-Ruhamah could not have lived an easy life, having a harlot for a mom who rejected her family and sought after her own pleasures. But God was faithful in the life of that family, and God showed mercy on them. I'm Sharon Wilharm, host of All God's Women and author of The Amazing Crab Alley Revival, a Southern historical story about Victorian church ladies. Learn more at allgodswomen.com.
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0: The less you have, the more you grow. That kind of math only works in one place. I'm Bonnie Sala with Reset. God's kingdom has been called an upside-down kind of place. Jesus taught that the first will be last and the least will be greatest. Growth here doesn't come from ease. It comes from loss. A woman named Lariana knows something about that. She and her husband fled Ukraine with their two sons when the country was invaded. She says, everybody wants to have a stable life, a lovely pillow, a lovely everything. But for your soul to grow, your faith to grow, you sometimes need to lose something. If you live all your life in one house and never lose anything, it's hard to grow your faith because you will always have your stable life. Loss forces us to realize what we've been holding on to. Jesus taught, don't store up treasures here on earth where moths eat them and rust destroys and where thieves break in and steal. We could add, where armies invade, beauty fades, precious ones age and die, businesses fail and dreams are dashed. Paul, a follower of Jesus, discovered the same thing after losing his reputation and status. He said, yes, everything else is worthless when compared with the infinite value of knowing Christ Jesus, my Lord. Lariana would agree. She reminds us, if you lose things, if you lose everything, your faith grows and God becomes everything. It doesn't matter if you're with food, without roof. What matters is that you have heaven, that you have God. This is the only way to happiness. I'm Bonnie Sala. Ready to grow your faith? Discover practical tools and more at guidelines.org.
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0: I'm Ruth Kramer with Mission Network News. A gospel worker's on the run in Pakistan following a military intelligence raid on recording studios operated by FMI. FMI's Nehemiah says security forces confiscated studio equipment.
1: This is not a simple ministry inconvenience. It's a matter of personal safety and survival.
0: The believer who operated the studio and coordinated projects for FMI is nowhere to be found. Thankfully,
1: before Labib fled for his safety, he was able to secure the external memory device containing important Christian recordings and ministry content. This gives us hope that the work invested in these recordings has not been completely lost or compromised.
0: Now that you know, will you pray?
1: Please pray for Labib's immediate safety and protection from those seeking to harm him.
0: And what if you never knew that God could understand your prayers? According to Rob Myers of Dora International, that's the experience of many in the deaf community, one of the most marginalized and unreached people groups with the gospel.
2: Many deaf people, because they always have to access the gospel through a hearing person, they assume that they have no direct access to God, that they can't pray to God because God doesn't understand sign language.
0: But perspectives change when they experience a sign language Bible. The story of God sending Moses to deliver his people, a man who couldn't speak well, has assured many deaf believers that they have a purpose. Pray that the deaf learn that God loves them and wants them to have access to him. Find your place in the story at missionnews.org. 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I'm Ruth Kramer.
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8: 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Now, in just a moment, your introduction to Abraham's wife, Sarah. 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And Dr. Youssef shows how she was just like us. 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
7: Every one of us, without exception, have weaknesses. Without exception, every single one of us have at least one weakness. I have multiple weaknesses. Some of us have an easier time than others in our ability to confess and acknowledge our weaknesses. There are some people who allow their weaknesses to control their lives. There are some who focus so much on their weaknesses that they become so paralyzed by those weaknesses. And here is something of vital importance. Listen to me carefully. To acknowledge our strength is good, but to acknowledge our weaknesses is even better. But here's the problem. Here's the danger. What really causes us pain, what causes us defeat, what really hinders us from living joyful, fulfilled, and fruitful life for Jesus Christ, what hinders us from walking by faith, and what keeps us staying still because we live by sight, is when we mistake our weaknesses for strength. Or we try to rationalize our weaknesses. And when we do that, we don't give God, the Holy Spirit, an opportunity to take those weaknesses, turn them around, and use us in a mighty way. Take, for example, a control freak. And I'm sure you don't have anybody like that at your house. But that person, when he or she confesses that weakness, and when asked the Lord God to come and to strengthen them, God not only going to forgive, but he's going to give the victory over these weaknesses. But if I say, well, if I weren't like this, nothing would get done. If I weren't like this, I could never be successful. That is rationalizing a weakness, not acknowledging it and confessing it. Or take the person who's filled with doubt all the time. Now, most of us have some doubt sometime, but if you see a person who is constantly living in doubt, and if that person confesses that doubt to God, if that person asks for the power of God to replace this doubt with the gift of faith, God will answer that prayer, more than answer that prayer. And he will empower you to live by faith and to overcome that doubt. But if you rationalize the doubt by saying, well, I'm just being realistic, well, I am just being practical, then you'll never overcome doubt. So weaknesses are not the problem. Weaknesses are not the problem. What we do with our weaknesses is really what matters. And in the Bible, we see that Sarah had just as many weaknesses as Abraham. And yet, in Hebrews chapter 11, verse 11, says, by faith, Sarah herself received power to conceive even when she was past the age, since she considered him faithful who had promised. There's a reason why this series of messages entitled, They Were Just Like Us. There's a reason for that. Because if you are battling doubt, if you are battling controlling spirit, if you are battling a critical spirit, if you are battling bitterness in your life, if you are battling any weaknesses of any kind, you can be absolutely certain of one thing, that if you allow those weaknesses to take hold of you, the enemy is going to use these weaknesses, and he's going to taunt you about these weaknesses. He's going to try to keep you from witnessing because of your weakness. He's going to keep you from impacting your world for Christ because of these weaknesses. He is going to keep you from making a difference for Christ wherever you may be. He is going to try to keep you from walking by faith, and he's going to try to get you keep on walking by feelings instead. Sarah's weakness got her into a royal mess. I mean, Sarah's weakness got her to screw up magnificently. But she ended up exercising faith and made it to this chapter, which we call Faith's Hall of Fame, Hebrews chapter 11. Because without Sarah's cooperation, there would have been no Isaac. Sarah would have said to Abraham, Abby, cut that out. Abby, at our age, forget it. She could have said, Abby, don't touch me. But the reason She is mentioned in Hebrews chapter 11, verse 11. And it says, by faith, Sarah, is because Sarah did not mess up any more royally than Abraham did. But I want you now to turn to Genesis chapter 15. Because in chapter 15, you find the most definitive, the most clear promise of God to Abraham and Sarah, that Abraham is going to have a son by Sarah. And immediately you go to Genesis 16 and what happens? God had just spoken. God had just promised. God had just gone over the whole thing. And immediately the next chapter, chapter 16, you find Sarah taking matters into her own hands and trying to help God out. I mean, she wanted to give God a hand. She tried to help him because the God needed some help. She tried to bring about the fulfillment of God's promises her way, not his. And she tried to improvise on what God wanted to do. And so in Genesis 16:2, so she said to Abraham. That's after chapter 15 when God made the promise, okay? 16:2, she said to Abraham, the Lord has kept me from having children. Go sleep with my maidservant. Perhaps I can build a family through her. And Abraham agreed with what Sarah said. Do you know what the problem really is here? Sarah believed that God is so powerful that he closed her womb. But he's not powerful enough to open that womb. That's the problem. How many of us are quick to blame God when things go wrong and are very slow to give God the glory when things go right? I remember when a bubble burst in the market, people would say to me, Brother Michael, why has this happened to me? Look what I've lost. And I wanted to say, well, what did you do for God when the market was skyrocketing? Sarah took things into her own hands. Oh, with all good intentions, of course. We all do with good intentions. And then one small step for man and one humongous disaster for mankind. And so she said, everybody's doing it, Abraham. Everybody does it this way. Why shouldn't we? Have you heard that before? You see, in that culture of her day, the time of Abraham, 4,000 years ago, in that culture, if a barren woman wanted to give her husband children, she would give her maidservant to her husband, and therefore they'll bring descendants that way. That was the cultural thing. That was the done thing. Desperate housewives back then did a lot of desperate things. Well, that was the culture. That was unbelievers were doing. That was with the people who have not received the word of God and the promises of God and the assurance of God and those who have not fellowshipped with God. Listen to me. Every study that I read concludes that the lifestyle of Christians is not much different from those who are not Christians. And that is why Jesus asked rhetorically, will the Son of Man find faith when he comes to the earth again? And as we come to the end times, I'm convinced that the distinguishing mark between true Christians and cultural Christians is going to be faith. Walking by faith or walking by feeling is going to be the great divide between wheat and chaff and sheep and goats. So why did Sarah do that? Why did Sarah do that? She couldn't wait for God to fulfill his promises, his timing, and his way. Look at verse 2 again. Oh, the Lord kept me from having children. Listen to me. Beloved, listen. Be careful when you start feeling sorry for yourself. Have you ever felt sorry for yourself? I sure have. I thank God they don't last for very long. God is working a miracle in your life when you surrender to him, so don't blow it. Sarah was thinking that she was being selfless, and she ended up wronging Hagar, wronging Abraham, but above all, she wronged herself. Beloved, listen to me. We often make the same mistake that Sarah made. We presume on God's grace on the one hand, and then we try to help God out on the other. What about Abraham? Oh, bless his heart, he went along with the scheme. I mean, he could have said, Sarah, buttercup, God promised. Sarah, sugar plum, whatever they called them back then, you know. God said. But he went right along. He went with the program. It was the natural thing to do. It really was. But beloved, listen to me. Be careful when you do the natural things because you are hindering the supernatural. But praise God. He often rules our silly schemes. He often redeems our foolish plans and then reveals his faithfulness in the process. Nursery rhymes we taught our children, you know, Humpty Dumpty sat on the wall. Humpty Dumpty had a great fall. All the king's horses and all the king's men could not put Humpty Dumpty together again. Do you know why? Because Humpty Dumpty needed the king. And only the king can put Humpty Dumpty together again. And let me tell you, if your life is falling apart, if you're going through difficulties, if you're going through times that you don't understand, if you're suffering in any way, remember this, the king wants to put you together again. You've heard all the arguments that come from our culture. Positive thoughts will bring about miracles. Visualization will bring about miracles. Meditation will bring about miracles. Beloved, listen to me. The truth is, only faith in the promises of God will bring about the power of God. And Sarah decided to write her own book entitled Homemade Recipe for a Miracle. Abraham will be able to have a son. Ah, the son that he always wanted. Isn't that wonderful? Isn't that dandy? Isn't that a great idea? Man, this is a wonderful scheme of mine. Well, it wasn't a recipe for a miracle. It was a recipe for disaster. But God, in his sovereign plan, and I've been thinking about this lately quite a bit, actually, why God, in his sovereign plan, allowed for Ishmael to be born and be a large nation. And I am convinced now that it was so that they may be constant rebuke to the children of God for their unfaithfulness to him. Go down a few verses in Genesis 16. As soon as Sarah's scheme succeeded and Hagar got pregnant, Sarah said, Abraham, where are you? Look at what you've done. Abraham, it's all your fault. Get rid of her. Beloved, be careful. Be careful doing that which may look heroic on the outside. Be careful. That may look heroic on the outside, but on the inside is filled with pride. Be careful of giving the appearance of self-sacrificing on the outside. When you have ulterior motives on the inside, our outer acts may look heroic, but invariably it's full of selfishness and pride. Look at it here.

Get her past scheme. 13 years of Sarah trying to get over that part on her effort to help God out and failed. 13 years of pretending that it was just a nightmare. 13 years of Sarah contemplating what she had done. And in Genesis 18, the pre-incarnate Christ with two angels show up in Abraham and Sarah's tent. You have heard the saying, entertaining angels unawares? That's where it comes from. And Sarah and Abraham exercise hospitality and generous hospitality to the strange visitors. To Sarah's credit, she never complained about Abraham bringing a guest for dinner without notice. And here in Genesis 18:9, the Lord asks for Sarah by name. He asks for her by name. Please listen to me, beloved friend. Listen to me. When the pre-incarnate Christ asked for Sarah by name, it was not to condemn her. It was not to rebuke her. It was not to remind her of her past failures. It was not to scold her over her past schemes. No, my friend, he asked for her by name so that he may overwhelm her with his grace, so that he may give her the good news, so that he may bestow on her the gift of faith, so that he may affirm his promises to her, and so that he may remind her and Abraham of his faithfulness. And so the Lord said, this time next year, Sarah, you're going to have a baby. What? Me? Are you kidding? And she laughs. Well, here's her weakness again. Here, her inability to believe God again. Here's her doubt again. Here is her cynicism again. And so in verse 14 of chapter 18, the Lord said, is there anything too difficult for the Lord? Sarah, you thought that I have the power to close your womb, but I also have the power to open your womb. Poor old Sarah, she couldn't win for losing. When she was confronted by the Lord about her laughter and about her cynicism, she lies. And she says, who, me? I didn't laugh. That wasn't me. Poor Sarah, she did not know that she was talking to the Lord of life. That this is the one who sees the very secrets of our hearts. This is the one who knows our very thoughts before we think them. He knows our reaction before we act on them. He knows. He's the one who sees everything. He's the one who knows everything. He's the one who hears everything. Most likely, right after that, Sarah felt deep conviction and said to Abraham, my days of doubt are over. My days of disbelief and disobedience are over. Abby, my boy, your wish is my command. Let's get on with it. I now believe God. And so Hebrews 11:11. By faith, Sarah herself received the ability to conceive even beyond the proper time of life, since she considered him faithful who promised. So my beloved friend, I'm going to ask you this. What are your weaknesses? What are your weaknesses? What do you do with these weaknesses? Do you confess them and allow God to empower you to overcome them or even use them for his glory? Do you surrender them so that he may bring victory out of them? Father, it is incredible to think about your graciousness. Lord, so many of us fall in the trap of thinking that we can deserve your grace. And somehow in your sovereign will, you allow us to experience that grace in the times when we least feel deserve it. Because that's what it is. It is your grace. And just as your grace overwhelmed Sarah's doubt and cynicism, oh God, I pray that you will allow your grace overcome all of our weaknesses, whatever they may be.
Father, that we would not allow the enemy of

0: our soul to get us focused on these weaknesses and keep us from being effective and keep us from witnessing and keeping us from serving and keep us from being the sent ones, the ambassadors who reconcile the world to you. And Father, I pray for your power. You're a generous God. You give us more than what we ask. In Jesus' name, amen.
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2: 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The KingdomSat television channel is spreading the life-giving truth of the gospel to the world's most spiritually needy populations, covering hundreds of millions of homes across North Africa, the Middle East, and Southeast Asia. The KingdomSat is a major arm of Leading the Way's global ministry. A unique approach to Christian broadcasting, the KingdomSat fuses the best of both the West and the East. Alongside Dr. Youssef, prominent speakers from the Western world have joined with indigenous partners in the region to create a fusion of programming that will speak truth to viewers in restricted regions. Programming on the KingdomSat is diverse, covering topics like evangelism, apologetics, teaching, discipleship, Bible study, praise and worship, as well as programs specifically designed for children. The KingdomSat also features special live broadcasts, including live events from the Middle East region. With a dedication to accurate and digestible biblical teaching, the KingdomSat is a perfect platform to reach the lost in hard-to-reach countries, as well as for converts who are persecuted or new believers who don't have access to local churches for discipleship. The KingdomSat is not only a satellite channel. While it does cover millions of homes through its satellite broadcasts, it's also available across a host of digital platforms, including Apple TV, Roku, Amazon, IPTV, social media, and mobile apps. 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
4: Socialism is more than an economic theory. Socialism is an all-encompassing view of the world. In his acceptance speech, Zohran Mamdani proclaimed, "We will prove that there is no problem too large for the government to solve and no concern too small for it to care about." One historian compared it to the famous statement by Benito Mussolini, "All within the state, nothing outside the state, nothing against the state." You know, socialism is based upon Marxist principles. The first is the abolition of private property. This is one of the foundational tenets of the Communist Manifesto by Karl Marx. He said the theory of communism may be summed up in one sentence: abolish all private property. Many candidates state matter-of-factly that one of the goals is to seize the means of production in America. The second principle is the end of religion. Karl Marx explained, "My object is to dethrone God and destroy capitalism." He added, "The first requisite for the happiness of people is the abolition of religion. And the third is taxation." Karl Marx wrote, "A heavy or progressive or graduated income tax is necessary for the proper development of communism. Every socialist candidate proclaims they will have to raise taxes on the rich. They will have to levy heavy taxes on everyone to pay for all the promises made in the campaigns." Ben Shapiro warns that socialism is bad because socialism is tyranny. It's not an aspect of tyranny. Socialism itself is tyranny. As one commentator put it, socialism is based upon oppression. Oppression is not a bug of socialism, it's a feature. This best can be illustrated by the list that Dinesh D'Souza details in his book about the many countries that have tried socialism and failed. The first socialist experiment was in the Soviet Union. Then came lots of countries in Eastern Europe like Poland and East Germany and Hungary. Add to that countries in Asia like Vietnam and North Korea and China. And countries in South America like Cuba, Nicaragua and Venezuela. And even countries in Africa like Tanzania, Zambia and Zimbabwe. By his count, there were 25 failed experiments in socialism. Many years ago, I did a week of probe radio programs on Friedrich Hayek's book, The Road to Serfdom. It is perhaps the best critique of socialism that few have ever read. As the title of the book implies, The Road to Socialism may have good intentions, but it always leads to serfdom and tyranny.
3: 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Again, that's probe.org. Then join us next time as we proclaim the truth, God's truth, here on Probe.
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6: 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Is there one? I saw this house, no, they're not there. I've seen this house, no, where can I find one? Aha, I found one! What did you find? I found a heart that's fully devoted. And now that I've found one, I can pour out myself in this person so the manifest presence of God can splash over into blessing. You see, I believe the heart of God looks for people whose hearts are fully devoted, who can embrace his presence, and God can manifest his glory and his favor through them.
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13: When I repented of my sins and believed that Jesus paid the penalty for all my sins, I experienced God's forgiveness. God put his spirit within me. I became a child of God. Now I am sure I am going to heaven. I can genuinely say I am in love with God. God is worthy of my thoughts, affections, emotions, and my life. God, as Jesus revealed him, made it possible for me to willingly and joyfully submit my life to him and to obey him. Because I enjoy God's love and the presence in my life, I find myself drawn to him with the most irresistible attraction. My friend, you can enjoy this same experience.
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14: Welcome to Breakpoint, a daily look at an ever-changing culture through the lens of unchanging truth. For the Colson Center, I'm John Stonestreet. According to a new report from the J7 Large Communities Task Force Against Anti-Semitism, and I quote here, in both the number of lethal attacks and the number of casualties, 2025 was the deadliest year for anti-Semitic attacks in more than 30 years. As a CBS article describing the report pointed out, this includes 15 people shot dead at Bondi Beach in Australia, 2 killed at a Manchester, UK synagogue, 2 who were gunned down at a Jewish museum in D.C., and an 82-year-old Boulder, Colorado woman who died a month after being hit with a Molotov cocktail. While the attackers responsible often claim vengeance against Israeli actions in the Middle East, the attacks are not against Israeli military or government sites. Instead, as has been the case for much anti-Semitic violence throughout history, the targets are random people around the world who happen to be Jewish. In fact, Jews have been the target of irrational hate and violence since at least the 5th century BC, when Haman was bested by Mordecai. According to the historian Josephus, about 50,000 Jews were killed in the AD 60s when an ethnic riot broke out in Alexandria, Egypt. The harassment and murder of Jews in the Russian Empire was so common, it's portrayed as an ordinary fact of life in the musical Fiddler on the Roof. Most evil, of course, was the Holocaust perpetrated by the Nazis in the 1930s and 40s, a mass murder so horrific that there are still to this day fewer Jews alive in the world than there were before it. Now, one reason this demon has returned again is that history has moved on. The memory of the Holocaust is fading. The world's less familiar with names like Auschwitz. Nearly everyone that was involved in the Holocaust, victim, villain, or liberator, is now dead. Without the power of eyewitness testimony, the lessons of never again can quickly be lost. Another factor is a quirk of this cultural moment in which skepticism is considered a virtue, not to mention profitable. Like the dwarves in C.S. Lewis's The Last Battle, many are convinced that they're just too informed to be taken in by commonly held ideas. The cynicism is not the result of discovering newly surfaced facts, but a posture of just disbelieving all accepted narratives. The posture is the pop intellectual version of what philosopher Philip Reeve called a death work. Rather than pursue truth, it's far more popular to join the knee-jerk disbelief crowd, who claim that the so-called post-war consensus is just what they want you to believe. In other words, the new anti-Semitism is just as irrational as it is evil. And to be clear, there's absolutely nothing Christian about it. In 1943, even before the world learned of the Holocaust, apologist Francis Schaeffer responded to Jew hatred by saying this, quote, "Considering anti-Semitism, the first thing that fixes itself in my thinking is the fact that Christ was a Jew. When we open the New Testament to Matthew 1:1, we find the very first claim made concerning Christ is that he sprang from Abraham and was a descendant of David. The Bible does not say that Jesus just happened to be a Jew, but the word emphasizes over and over again that he was a Jew," end quote. And so, hatred of Jews has absolutely no place whatsoever for the Christian. And this is about more than even the biblical call to love our neighbors, though that should be enough to squash it. Jesus' Jewishness is at the center of his identity because at the center of God's plan to bless all the nations of the earth was his making a chosen people of the descendants of Abraham. And that's why to hate the Jews is to scorn the most important Jew of all. For the Colson Center, I'm John Stonestreet with Breakpoint.
15: Thanks for joining us for today's installment of Power Walk. Relationships, marriage, and family. That's a wide umbrella under which Pastor Cannings brings us this series about teaching God's mind on these matters. We're just beginning volume one in this series titled, Are You Ready? Taking us to the story of Naomi and Ruth and their encounter with Boaz, Pastor Cannings draws out key principles for us about the importance of getting to know and understand the mindset of a potential mate. So let's go to that lesson right now. Pastor Cannings?
16: Instead of Naomi being selfish, she said, I'm taking you to a place where you're going to be lonely. You're never going to get married. Watch this carefully. But Ruth said, and the word here means, if you keep talking to me, Naomi, I'm going to keep saying the same thing to you. In other words, I'm determined to do this. You can't stop me, and I'm a grown woman. That's literally what it's saying in Hebrew. She says, do not urge me to leave you. There's no obligation to this. You can't make it happen. Turn back from following you. It's not going to happen. Instead of Naomi being selfish, she said, there's no way I'm going to take you to a place you never get married just because of me. So let me turn around and tell you, go back to your people. So at least you can be married. You ain't going to marry nobody in Jerusalem because it's not going to happen. That's what it's like for a Moabitess to arrive in Jerusalem. And Ruth persists anyway because she goes deeper. Ruth says, I will lodge with you. Your people will be my people. Here it is. Gets deeper. Your God. What's the personal pronouns? It'd be my God. In other words, your God is God to you. I'm going to drop all my gods, and your God will become a person that I follow, period. Matter of fact, I got in trouble one time when I said to this young man, he was all infatuated, thinking he in love. So I said to the young lady sitting next to him, I said, hey, please tell me what it cost you to do your hair. Just write it on a piece of paper for me. She wrote it down. Can't remember the number. I said, tell me, do you drive me in a car? Yes. You bought the car? Yes. All right, tell me, what's the car note? Write it down for me. Oh, man. Hi, do you like how she smells? Oh, man, she smells good. I said, okay, take that perfume. Write it down what it costs for me. So she wrote it down. I said, okay, you got any school loans? Yes. Write it down for me. Write down how much you cost to do your nails. Write down what your clothing bill is. I said, well, now you got married, and she get up in the morning, hairpiece missing, eyelashes not there. I'm just keeping it real. I'm saying, are you willing to pay all these bills to have, well, Pastor, I don't know if I make that kind of money. Are you willing to not have these things? Because he can't pay for it. The whole room got quiet. I said, you are marrying somebody based on what you feel when you're around them. And the Bible is saying it ain't got nothing to do with your feelings. It has everything to do with whether or not that person is going to be committed to your God as my God. If you don't start there, you're messed up. Because anytime you talk about anything in this marriage that has to do with making the marriage work, it's going to be your opinion versus her opinion. It's not going to be my God opinion, because your wisdom is foolishness to him. He doesn't want to hear your common sense, because he says that makes your path crooked. He just wants to know, what did I say? If you're not willing to do that, relationship is not going to work. Because this woman you're marrying is well-educated. She ain't stupid. So you're marrying a woman that's going to go, yes, sir. Whatever you say, honey, baby, child. That's not the woman you're marrying. So since you are marrying a woman that got her own brain, you need to make sure her brain is fixed on God's mind. It's the fundamental issue y'all have. Is that Marvin Gaye was God. Earth, Wind, and Fire was God. It was what the musicians were saying they were talking to each other about. Girl, you the apple of my eye and all this other stuff. You don't get that out of no Bible. Key to understand, getting into a relationship is a divine providential hookup. Please understand, anytime it's not a divine providential hookup, you're in the flesh. And what does the flesh say? It's division, factions, anger. It doesn't work. It's telling you already. Even in the Bible, it says in 1 Corinthians chapter 7, marriage is trouble. Why would you go to trouble and not have God as the anchor? People say, man, I'm having a lot of trouble in my marriage. Well, he told you up front that it is trouble. He didn't lie to you. Well, here's the key thing. Where you die I will die. What did the Bible says? When you make a vow, you make it till death do us. That's why she's ready for marriage. Some people will talk to you so beautiful while you're gone to work. You're having a good day, all that sort of stuff, to keep you at bay, that everything is all right. And when you come home, ain't nothing there. They didn't even leave you a note. They say, you know the note. We've been writing this note for 20 years. Why I got to write you a note? They gone. They did not die with you because they were not committed to die with God. Understand, marriage and relationships are providential appointments. And until we commit to see them as providential appointments, we will destroy ourselves. Here's a key thing. Chapter 2, verse 5, it tells us it also begins with a physical attraction. It begins with a physical attraction. So somebody comes and somebody says, well, I don't really like how they look, but I like how they be. There's some issues. The Bible is saying there's nothing wrong with having a sexual attraction to somebody else. I made them male and I made them female starting out before I made them man and woman. So please understand, the sexual attraction to somebody is fine. Now look at chapter 2, he says. Now Boaz in verse 5 says, then Boaz said to his servant, in other words, not just one time he's talking, he's picking his lead servant, his lead person, his foreman. That's who he's picking. His foreman, and he's coming to his foreman. He doesn't know nothing about Ruth. And there's a sexual attraction that makes him say, who's that woman? Now, a Moabitess is not that far removed from a Jew, but they don't look the same. And she could have been dressed like a Moabitess. So that's also true within the text. So some people automatically go to a sexual attraction. And technically, if you walk with the word of God, biblically, it could also simply be that she was dressed different. She is a Moabitess, so she's not looking like a Jew. And therefore, he is wondering, how in the world is she in this field? Please understand how this works. You got this field, this big field. It's only divided by a hedge. Mosaic law says that when you have widows, you can't just leave them out here. When the average age is 45 years of age, you just can't leave them out here to die. So understand, this young lady, this situation is, they could be young widows. You go in Luke chapter 2, the woman, Anna, is a widow that lived in the temple and didn't die until she was some years later waiting for Jesus as a widow. So you got young widows. So they come, got these 30-something-year-old men will marry 17, 16-year-old girls. I know it's different in our culture, but that's where they marry them. Joseph, keep it real. You got this person marrying who? Mary. How old was Mary? Anywhere from 14 to 16, and Joseph was probably in his 30s. This is what happened. So you can have young widows. So when they're in the field, the persons in the field, the reapers, they're men, they're reaping. But they know widows are behind them. They were ordered by God to drop sheaves down so that the widows could pick them up and have ability to eat. Ruth was aggressively grabbing it. These other widows are going along picking it up, and that's good. Ruth was working hard. Please understand, this is sometimes the hottest time of the year in a very dry climate. And he's watching this woman working hard. So many people say it may not be the sexual attraction. It is her commitment to work hard, how she looked and how she dressed. But it seemed from watching the words and how the words worked themselves out in Hebrew, it was that he said, who was that woman? And then in verse 5, he says, then Boaz said to his servant, lead foreman, who was in charge of the reapers, whose young woman is that? Why is the text saying it like that? He doesn't know Ruth. God learns about Ruth. Naomi knows about Ruth. But Ruth is not somebody he knows. So what does he first do? Investigate. One of the problems with us getting into relationship is we don't investigate nothing. Oh, she fine. Let me just get your number right here. Oh, look at that boy. Oh, man, he's a football star. He may make the NFL and make me some money. What's your number? You see, we don't go through nothing. Instead of asking, tell me about this person, we learn that they aren't who they say they are. At least they took the time to learn, tell me about, he didn't stop there. Boaz is going to go investigate. That's why he says later on in the same chapter, I'm going to show you, where he says, I know all about you. When the servant and the lead foreman spoke, he wasn't good enough for Boaz. Because Boaz had to do an investigation. And he put the FBI and CIA, okay, he didn't do it that way, but he put people out there to learn what was going on. So he first learned about the person. We don't want to hear nothing. If you come to somebody, some people in the family would say, I don't know if you want to marry that person. You got uncles coming up to you in the side going, you better be careful. And we going, we go back to the person. Your uncle said this. When the uncle is telling you the truth, I don't know about that girl. God says, you should have listened. I put somebody right next to you to give you a heads up. And you didn't listen. God didn't name Eve. Adam did, by watching her character. And defining in the Old Testament, they define the person's name. And the Bible is careful to bring Genesis back into the book of Ruth by saying, who is this woman?
4: 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And now as we leave you, remember, when looking for a mate, our hope is that you will find someone whose mind is fixed on God first.
17: Mom, can I throw this away? My fifth grader held a book in his hand, a really popular book that all his friends were reading. What did I do? I put the trash can right in front of him and let him toss it. Hi, I'm Dana Gresh, founder of True Girl. My son saw a problem with a book a lot of people wouldn't bat an eye over, so he asked me to throw it away, even though he knew I'd spent a lot of money on it. I let him do what he felt was right. Why? I recognized that this was actually a big moment in his spiritual development. He was taking Philippians 4:8 seriously. For him, this book didn't measure up to what was pure, noble, and excellent. If your child is uncomfortable reading, doing, or watching something other kids seem to do with no problem, honor that discernment. For more tips on how to raise your kids, go to danagresh.com.
18: 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And when I finally turned my life over to Jesus Christ and accepted Him as my Savior, that's when I began to experience a new life. If you want to speak to someone about beginning a personal relationship with Jesus Christ, call 888-NEED-HIM. 888-NEED-HIM.
19: I remember the time that my son got in real late, and I remember because that really wasn't his usual style. And of course, I was waiting calmly and patiently for him to get home and, you know, waiting to hear his explanation, except for the handcuffs and the bright light that I greeted him with, yeah. Now, he had good reasons. There were car problems, and there were people who really did have to be dropped off before he was, and, oh, yeah, they got lost. It all checked out. But I was still a pretty unhappy father for one important thing that he missed. Can you guess what it is? Uh-huh. You didn't call. Huh. Every parent knows, and most teenagers learn, that you're making a big mistake when you don't call home, right? I'm Ron Hutchcraft, and I want to have a word with you today about neglecting to call home. Now, I'm going to read our word for today from the Word of God in 1 Chronicles chapter 14. David is in his unstoppable years. Everything he does works, and there are secrets here to being unstoppable. Verse 10 says, David inquired of God, "Shall I go and attack the Philistines?" And the Lord answered him, "Go, and I will hand them over to you." In verse 14, it says, David inquired of God again. And in this case, he happens to be asking him about a strategy for defeating the Philistines. See, David checked with the Lord apparently on everything. Well, almost everything. One day he did a great thing. He had the Ark of the Covenant move from the suburbs, so to speak, the outer country, to where it would be in the center of things. But it was only to be handled by the Levites. That's the law of God. And they didn't do it God's way. And a man died while transporting that ark. Now we read in chapter 15 of 1 Chronicles, "You are the heads of the Levitical families. Now you and your fellow Levites are to consecrate yourselves and bring up the ark of the Lord to the place I have prepared for it. It was because you, the Levites, did not bring it up the first time that the Lord our God broke out in anger against us. Now listen to this. We did not inquire of him about how to do it in the prescribed way." In other words, David is saying, we messed up because we didn't call our father. We didn't check to see how God wanted this done. Our tendency is to pray about something and then check in same time, same station, maybe tomorrow. Or pray when we're losing the battle. Can we learn a lesson from David when he was in his unstoppable years? Pray first about which battles to fight. Not every battle is one God wants you to be involved in. Get his orders before you get involved. Then ask the Lord about how to fight the battle. And pray until you start to feel his plan for that battle unfolding. The Ark incident teaches us that you can do a good thing in a way God doesn't want it done. Good thing, wrong way, it won't work. Too often, and this guy's got to confess to you, I will pray about something in the morning, and then I'll put myself on cruise control and just kind of go ahead, not check in again until I hit a crisis. I'm a victim of my own momentum. Our Father expects us to check with him frequently and regularly all through the day, before a call, before an email, before a text, before a signature, before we drive, before we park. Before we make a decision about where we're going to go next, what do you want me to do, Lord? How do you want me to do it? You can be unstoppable if you move through all your day's choices in consultation with your Heavenly Father. Like earthly kids, we tend to get in a mess and then come into the Father's presence with our head hanging low. And our Father says, "You didn't call."
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20: The Apostle Paul gave a lot of ink to the way you and I are supposed to speak. We're glad you joined us for Today in the Word. It's a daily devotional from the Moody Bible Institute. I'm Donna Leland. Ephesians chapter 4 begins with a powerful call in verse 1. Live a life worthy of the calling you have received. Living this worthy life involves maintaining unity in the Spirit, maturing in love, and trading the old self for the new. Then Paul turns his attention to the tongue. The believer's speech was the main way to build unity, and their words should reflect their transformed identity. First, Paul called them to truthfulness. Lies fracture the body, destroying trust, but truth-telling brings members together. Next, Paul addresses anger. He acknowledges the existence of the emotion, but calls the Ephesians to resolve it quickly. Unsettled anger festers and grows, giving Satan a foothold. Finally, Paul challenges the Ephesians to edification. Today in the Word, we read in Ephesians 4:29, "Do not let any unwholesome talk come out of your mouths, but only what is helpful for building others up according to their needs, that it may benefit those who listen." Our communication has the power to encourage, literally to put heart into someone. Christ-like communication is not simply about avoiding bad words, but actively participating in God's work of renewal and unification. When our speech reflects truth, grace, and forgiveness, the church becomes a testimony to the transforming power of the gospel. How might you use words to build someone up today? Why not share the ministry of Today in the Word with a friend? Point them to our website, todayintheword.org.
0: I'm Paul Acey, and you're listening to Plugged In on Moody Radio. Lego Batman is back, and his new game, Lego Batman Legacy of the Dark Knight, is all about looking back. Legacy gives us an overview of Batman's long history, including every movie, and it incorporates the free-flow combat mechanics of the much-praised Batman Arkham games. But that presents issues. Those Arkham games and most of the movies are not that family-friendly, and younger players may want to dive into those more problematic parts of Batman lore. The game can get violent too, though in a very Lego way, and it's filled with bathroom humor and winks to adult language. But hey, this is still a Lego game, and even though a blocky version of Heath Ledger's Joker appears, Legacy of the Dark Knight doesn't take itself so seriously. If you're looking for more great game reviews, go to PluggedIn.com/radio. I'm Paul Acey for Plugged In by Focus on the Family.
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26: There's nothing wrong with having it. 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
27: Would you believe the book of Proverbs will teach you how to manage your resources? It will help you make good decisions about the blessings that God has given to you and how you utilize them for the right reason in the right way. I hope that you will stay tuned for these principles as we open them up today and tomorrow and talk about prosperity. Hey, before we get into the lesson today, I want to just take a moment and invite you to come and visit us if you're in the area. If you come to the West Coast, you should come to San Diego. In a little village not too far from San Diego, just on the outside circumference of the circle, is a place called El Cajon. And there in that city, we minister every week. And we have people that come to see us and visit us from all over the world. And we would love to have you. When you have the opportunity, I hope you will come. And be sure and let us know that you're there and where you're from. And it's such a wonderful thing to meet you. And some of you will be traveling here for vacation. Don't forget to make your visit to Shadow Mountain one of the stops along the way. And we'll look forward to seeing you. Here is part one of Proverbs about wealth and prosperity.
2: In the movie Wall Street, starring Michael Douglas, there is a speech that is taken from real life. The speech goes like this. Greed is good. Greed is right. Greed works. Greed cuts through and captures the essence of the evolutionary spirit. Greed in all its forms, greed for life, greed for money, greed for love, greed for knowledge, has marked the upward surge of mankind, and greed, you mark my word, will save the USA. End of quotes. Now, this speech was incorporated into the movie, but it came from an actual speech by a man named Ivan Bosky, the investment banker who was arrested in the 1980s for insider trading. After his arrest and his imprisonment, Barbara Walters interviewed his wife. And in that interview, this broken woman began to share what her husband had done. She said he would use friends, he would use his family, he would use work associates. She even confessed through tears that he used me to get anything that he wanted. He was a man whose life was controlled by greed and by a desire for prosperity. And when he was arrested, he began to turn evidence on all of his associates in order that he might get a lighter sentence, not caring at all what would happen to his so-called friends. How many of you know that the desire for riches can be deadly? If you go through the Bible, you will discover in the Old Testament that Gehazi, Elisha's servant, was struck with Naaman's leprosy because he could not pass up a reward. And in the New Testament, Ananias dropped dead because of a desire for money that caused him to lie. The rich young ruler couldn't enter the kingdom of God because of his desire to be rich. And the rich man who feasted sumptuously and neglected Lazarus was tormented in Hades because he could not give up his wealth. And in the New Testament, Paul warns us that if we are not careful, our desire for wealth can be destructive. In writing to Timothy in 1 Timothy 6:9, we read these words, "But those who desire to be rich fall into temptation and a snare and into many foolish and harmful lusts which drown men in destruction and perdition." Now, he didn't say that those who are rich drowned in perdition. He said those who desire, those who lust after it as if it were the only game in town, those are the people who can be destroyed by it. And probably all of us here have illustrations that we can name of people who were good people, who got off on this track of lusting after wealth, and in the process, their own lives were destroyed and devastated, and their families were ruined, and everything that was good about them before this started was disannulled. Few things are so much at the mercy of life's fluctuations as money. And in a society which is governed by investments and profit and loss and interest dividends, it is inevitable that some will get caught in the web of greed. What can money do for you? Its road is full of mirages, bright and enticing gleams of water which vanish as soon as you draw near. One after another, the alluring pools turn out to be hot, glowing sand. The conditions into which riches lead you only intensify your thirst for more, and you can never have enough. Somebody said that millionaires who laugh heartily are rare. And what are they doing if they are not laughing? They are carrying burdens which crush all of the laughter out of them. They are carrying the very thing which promised to carry them. And the book of Proverbs makes numerous references to wealth and riches and poverty. In fact, there are at least two proverbs that speak pointedly to the issue of greed and the lust for money. Proverbs 15:27 says, "He who is greedy for gain troubles his own house, but he who hates bribes will live." And this is one for all of us modern workaholics. Hell and destruction are never full, so the eyes of man are never satisfied. The problem with the wealth game is there is never enough. No matter how much you get, you always want more. And once you get into it, some people that I know who have gotten caught in this have told me it no longer is the money that's the issue. It's the game. It's the desire to accomplish more and to get more and to accumulate more. Proverbs 23:4 is also for the overworker. It says, "Do not overwork to be rich. Because of your own understanding, cease." It's a good proverb, isn't it? It's possible to get so caught up in this that it consumes your whole life. It destroys your family. It tears apart all of your relationships because all you care about is prosperity and more and getting to the next level and to the next investments. Now, while no one should assume that the book of Proverbs is the final exhaustive treatment of the subject of prosperity and wealth and all of that, it contains many of the core principles that are expanded upon in the rest of the Word of God. In other words, the Proverbs are gathered around several key concepts. And as we select the Proverbs and as we collect them, we will interject other key passages from the rest of the Word of God, and we'll see that the book of Proverbs is right in sync with all the rest of the Bible. How many of you know the Word of God stands or falls as a whole? You don't just take one section of it. You're not going to find something in Proverbs that's going to undo something you find over in the New Testament. The whole of it stands together. It is the plenary inspiration of the Word of God. Now, let's begin, before we get into our outline today, with a very basic truth about prosperity found in Proverbs 22, verse 2. Here's the basic core truth. The rich and the poor have this in common: the Lord is the maker of them all. So if we're going to look at indications of wealth and poverty, we need to recognize that the one who's making these statements is the Holy Spirit, Almighty God. He's the one who created both the rich and the poor. So we have every right under the laws of evidence to listen carefully to what he has to say. So let's talk for a few moments about the Proverbs, about how we gain money, how we gain prosperity. How do we get rich? Well, the Bible in the book of Proverbs has some keys for us to understand. First of all, prosperity comes from the hand of God. How many of you know that? Proverbs 10:22 says, "The blessing of the Lord makes one rich." The blessing of the Lord makes you rich. And this is something that's been inculcated into all of the Old Testament scriptures. It is the generalization that piety brings plenty, and it chimes in with much of the scripture. And I want us to turn in our Bibles to the book of Deuteronomy. And I want to read beginning at chapter 28. And I want to read the first 14 verses. And if you have your Bibles, you can follow along. Even if you don't have the New King James Version, which is what I use, you follow in your translation, whatever it may be, and it'll be close. "Now it shall come to pass, if you diligently obey the voice of the Lord your God to observe carefully all his commandments, which I command you today, that the Lord your God will set you high above all the nations of the earth. And all these blessings shall come upon you and overtake you because you obey the voice of the Lord your God." This is the Lord speaking to the nation of Israel, but it's the principle I want you to note. "Blessed shall you be in the city, and blessed shall you be in the country. Blessed shall be the fruit of your body, and the produce of your ground, and the increase of your herds, and the increase of your cattle, and the offspring of your flocks. Blessed shall be your basket and your kneading bowl. Blessed shall you be when you come in, and blessed shall you be when you go out. The Lord will cause your enemies who rise against you to be defeated before your face. They shall come out against you one way and flee before you seven ways. The Lord will command the blessing on you in your storehouses and in all which you set your hand. He will bless you in the land which the Lord your God is giving you. The Lord will establish you as a holy people to himself, just as he has sworn to you, if you keep the commandments of the Lord your God and walk in his ways. Then all peoples of the earth shall see that you are called by the name of the Lord, and they shall be afraid of you. And the Lord will grant you plenty of goods in the fruit of your body, in the increase of your livestock, in the produce of your ground, in the land of which the Lord swore to your fathers to give you. The Lord will open to you his good treasure, the heavens, to give the rain to your land in its season, and to bless all the work of your hand, and shall lend to many nations, but you shall not borrow. And the Lord will make you the head and not the tail. You shall be above only and not beneath. If you heed the commandments of the Lord your God, which I command you today, and are careful to observe them, so you shall not turn aside from any of these words which I command you this day, to the right or to the left, to go after other gods or to serve them. Now, what's this passage all about? This passage is all about God's promise to the people of Israel, to the Old Testament believer, if you will, that if they followed the will of God, if they followed God's commands, that he would bless them. In fact, the word blessing is over and over in this passage. And so we understand that one of the fundamental principles in the Old Testament for being blessed and for the prosperous life is that God blessed those who followed him. You say, well, I know people who follow the Lord who aren't blessed. This is not the prosperity gospel. Hear me carefully. God is not saying he wants you to be rich. God is saying he wants to bless you so you can be the vehicle of blessing to others. The only reason God ever blesses anyone is not so they can sit back and count what they have, but so they can be a channel, a conduit through which God can send his wealth, his prosperity for the needs of people. But the point you need to understand from this simple proverb is that God honors us, and when he honors us, our blessing comes from God. If you've been blessed of God with any of the good things of life, then you have to look up and say, this is because of God. God has been good to me. Every good gift, now watch this, and every perfect gift, where does it come from, class? It comes from above, doesn't it? So don't ever forget, when we ask, where does prosperity come from? Prosperity comes from the hand of God. And this passage, filled with the blessing of God, is a reminder to us that God wants to bless his people. And then the Proverbs teaches that prosperity comes from honesty and integrity. I was really surprised to discover how many different ways God in the book of Proverbs reminds us that there's a certain thing he expects of his people. How many of you know that God is not only interested in the end, God is also interested in the means? God cares not only what we get, he cares how we get it. It's not enough just to have a lot. It's important how you got it. Now watch carefully how the book of Proverbs warns us against certain kinds of activities. These should be printed on the front pages of the newspaper these days so everybody could read what God has to say. Notice first of all in Proverbs 22:1, a good name is rather to be chosen than great riches, loving favor rather than silver or gold. Proverbs 16:8, better is a little with righteousness than vast revenues without justice. Proverbs 15:6, in the house of the righteous there is much treasure, but in the revenue of the wicked is trouble. Now listen, Proverbs 11:1, dishonest scales are an abomination to the Lord, but a just weight is his delight. Now you have to translate that into our culture. Cheating somebody at business in order to get rich, according to the word of God, is an abomination to the Lord. God expects us as his people to do business righteously and justly and fairly and most of all honestly with integrity. Proverbs 16:11 says, honest weights and scales are the Lord's. All the weights in the bag are his work. Proverbs 28:6 says, better is the poor who walks in his integrity than one perverse in his ways, though he be rich. So the Bible teaches us in the book of Proverbs that we gain prosperity, first of all, by the honor of God, and then we gain it through honesty and integrity. God's people ought to be men and women of honesty and integrity. I am not somebody who rails against the issues of the day unless they come before us in the scripture, but I want to tell you, if you're a Christian, you shouldn't be messing around with the lottery. You got no business doing that. That is a waste of your money and a waste of your time, and it's a disobedience to the word of God. Dishonesty and greed causes us to do things that we should never do. And so we get prosperity, according to the book of Proverbs, by being honored of God and by honesty and integrity. And then there's one other little thought that we ought to throw in here. Prosperity comes from hard work and diligence. How many of you know that? Prosperity comes from hard

0: Bring from your land that the Lord your God is giving you and put it in a basket and go to the place where the Lord your God chooses to make his name abide. And you shall go to the one who is priest in those days and say to him, I declare today to the Lord your God that I have come to the country which the Lord swore to our fathers to give us. Then the priest shall take the basket out of your hand and set it down before the altar of your God. And you shall answer and say before the Lord your God, my father was a Syrian about to perish, and he went down to Egypt, and he dwelt there, few in number, and there he became a nation, great, mighty, and populous. But the Egyptians mistreated us, afflicted us, laid hard bondage on us. Then we cried out to the Lord God of our fathers, and the Lord heard our voice and looked on our affliction and our labor and our oppression. So the Lord brought us out of Egypt with a mighty hand and with an outstretched arm, with great terror and with signs and wonders. And he brought us to this place, and he has given us this land, a land flowing with milk and honey. And now behold, I have brought the first fruits of the land which you, O Lord God, have given me. Then you shall set it before the Lord your God and worship before the Lord your God, and you shall rejoice in every good thing which the Lord your God has given to you and to your house, you and the Levite and the stranger who is among you. And when you have finished laying aside all the tithe of your increase of the third year and the year of tithing, and have given it to the Levite and the stranger and the fatherless and the widow, so that they may eat within your gates and be filled, then you shall say before the Lord your God, I have removed the holy tithe from my house and have given them to the Levite and the stranger and the fatherless and the widow according to all your commandments which you have commanded me. I have not transgressed your commandments, nor have I forgotten them.
1: You know, it's very, very difficult for people with wealth to discover that there are rules about life and rules that govern how you do what you do with the wealth that God has entrusted to you. One time I was with a person who was quite wealthy, and he made this comment. He said, having a lot of money is both a blessing and a burden. He said, the burden is the responsibility you have to do with what God has given you what you know God would want you to do. I'm sure that is a challenge that many of you understand as well. And by the way, thank you, so many of you who have used some of that wealth, some of that giving ability to help Turning Point be strong. We have just had one of the best years we've ever had in our history, and that is because of your faithfulness and your gracious generosity. I believe God is honored by that, and we thank you. Hey, don't forget to join us next time for the final part of this message on the wealth and power that can be yours in God's way. See you next time.
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3: Gary, my fiance and I have been fighting almost daily. 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
4: 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In my book, Things I Wish I'd Known Before We Got Married, I have a chapter entitled, I Wish I'd Known How to Solve Conflict Without Arguing. 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
6: Open the Bible with Colin Smith. In the book of Romans in chapter 6, the Apostle Paul says, "We have died with Christ." Now, what does that mean? Well, certain things were once true of you. You were under the reign of sin, you were alienated from God, and you were powerless to do anything about it. But the person of whom these things were true has ceased to exist. God has made you a new creation in Christ. You are no longer under the reign of sin. You've been reconciled to God, and God's Spirit lives in you. So do not let sin reign in your body to make you obey its passions. Present yourself to God as one who has been brought from death to life.
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8: 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He said this to show the kind of death he was going to die. Then Jesus told them, "You are going to have the light just a little while longer. 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The man who walks in the dark does not know where he's going. Put your trust in the light while you have it, so that you may become sons of light." 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
0: Wherever you are in life, no matter how difficult it is, no matter how high the problems are, the Holy Spirit has come alongside you to make you adequate to your circumstances. 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
1: We're in a series, Profiles in Courage. We're challenging ourselves to act like men. Remember Paul said that to the Corinthians? We need to show courage. We need to remain committed to discipleship. We remain committed to biblical theology. We need to speak up and stand up for Christ and having done all to stand in this evil day. And so we've been looking at different profiles in courage. And we're coming this morning to look at Timothy. It's a message I've called Fired Up. And I love that. Here we are on the inside of a new year. And I hope you're fired up. I'm fired up to speak to you on being fired up. I remember reading the description of a person somewhere who had died and was buried. And the person commenting on their life said about that man, he died at 30 and was buried at 60. You get the point? He was alive, but not alive. He was breathing, but not blossoming. See, guys, this morning, here's what I want you to think about. Death is not the thing to be scared of. The thing to be scared of is not having lived fully, of falling beneath your privileges, of living beneath your potential, of muddling your way through life half speed with little direction. When you and I fall short of the life God planned for us and the life God purposed for us, we are sinning. You can sin actively and you can sin passively. Fear passivity, fear sluggishness, fear mediocrity. Let's see some factors, and we'll move quickly here. Some factors will help us to remain fired up. Number one, what I call the encouragement. To remain fired up, guys, we need people in our corner who believe in us as believers. We need encouragers to encourage us, who recognize the genuineness of God's work in us and the greatness of his calling toward us. And such was the case with Paul and Timothy. Our text is going to show us that Paul had a confidence in Timothy. And he strengthened Timothy's confidence. And he pushed him to greater things. Paul was Timothy's mentor, his father in the faith, his encourager, one who stoked the fire. You want to stay fired up? Make sure you've got friends who are friends of God. The right people pouring into us helps us reach our potential. Number two, the endowment. The endowment. To remain fired up, we need to remember that God has equipped us and gifted us for life and ministry and has ordained us to develop that ministry and cultivate that giftedness. Look at verse 6 again. Therefore, I remind you to stir up, notice, the gift of God, which is in you through the means of the laying on of my hands. The gift of God, which is in you. Now, there's a debate among commentators as it relates to the who and the what of this gift. Is it the Holy Spirit himself? Is he the gift? Is it a ministry gift, a charismata, a spiritual enablement to fulfill a ministry? It's a great debate. Not sure you need to die on any one of those hills, but my own conviction would lead me, since we're dealing with the church leader, since we're looking at the second letter of Paul's pastoral epistles to Timothy, that we're probably dealing with a spiritual gift. Not the Holy Spirit, but the gifts that the Holy Spirit give. We might be dealing with the gift of leadership. We might be dealing with the gift of preaching, teaching, or maybe the gift of evangelism. And in fact, when you get to chapter 4 of this letter, Paul will talk about preach the word. That's your job. That's your gifting. That's your calling. Do the work of an evangelist. That's your calling and giftedness also, perhaps. So I'll reduce it down to this. My assumption is whatever form we're talking about, expression we're talking about, we're dealing with an ordination gift that equipped Timothy for future ministry. I think that's where we're at. Timothy, you're the whole package. You were gifted by the Holy Spirit. We recognize your potential at your ordination. We set you apart for Christian ministry. Now go after it. Develop yourself. That's the thought. You know? Don't bury your talent. Timothy, remember the story Jesus told Timothy about burying talents? Leaving stuff underdeveloped? Don't do that. God's never pleased with that. So go fan into a flame your spiritual potential. Go develop yourself to the fullest that you can so that you live a full life. My life's about to end. God willing, your life will continue. Now make it count. Guys, implication? Timothy was the whole package and he needed to keep driving forward and keep developing into something more. Like Timothy, you and I are the whole package. We are born with natural gifts and skills and aptitudes. We've got a lot of potential, every individual one of us, in different areas. We don't all need to be cookie cutter cutouts of any one particular person doing any one particular thing. Then we get new birth, which loads us down with charismata, gifts, abilities, aptitudes from the Holy Spirit. You're the whole package. But as with gifts, they must be unwrapped. And so must you unwrap your gifts and fan them into a flame. Have you truly discovered yet your sweet spots, your strengths, your abilities, your God-given talents? And having discovered them, are you employing them and developing them? I mean, that's Paul's encouragement to Timothy, isn't it? In 1 Timothy 4, verses 12 to 16. Let's just read those words. Let no one despise your youth. Be an example to the believers in word and conduct and love and spirit and faith and purity till I come. Look at this. Give attention to reading, exhortation, doctrine. Do not neglect the gift that is in you, which was given you by prophecy with the laying on of the hands of the eldership. Meditate on these things. Give yourself entirely to them, that your progress may be evident to all. Take heed to yourself and the doctrine. Continue in them, for in doing this, you will both save yourself and those who hear you. Timothy, progress. Move forward, do something more. Guys, you're the whole package. Are you unwrapping the package? Are you discovering the gifts? We're to serve the Lord indiscriminately in all kinds of areas, but there are some areas we need to focus our energy and attention and skill on so that we can be our best, doing the best thing we can do for Christ. Gifts may not be a choice, but the discovery of them is a choice. And the development of them is a commitment. Guys, you'll discover your potential by studying the subject of spiritual gifts, 1 Corinthians 12, verse 1, by sensing divine desire, Psalm 37, verse 4, by simply serving, for gift makes room for itself, Proverbs 18, 16, by seeking confirmation by godly leaders or mentors in your life, 2 Timothy 1, 6 to 7, and by seeing where you are most fruitful, where your abilities shine, 1 Timothy 3, verse 2. Make that a goal for 2023. Just double down on who am I in Christ? What am I in the Spirit? And what must I become more for God's glory? Because see, we're after a full life, not just a long life. We must develop our giftedness, sharpen our skills. King David set apart 288 men for service in the temple through music. And here's what we read of them in 1 Chronicles 25, verse 7. They were trained and skilled in music. Core classes will help you discover some of your giftedness. For those that qualify, our core ministry training track will help you develop your abilities for Christ. Be your best self for Jesus in 2023. You know my story, so I'm not going to repeat it in any great depth, but you know, in the ministry in Northern Ireland, through a friendship with Dr. Jim MacArthur, I came out to the Master's Seminary, was exposed to the Master's Seminary and Shepherd's Conference, and saw a level of commitment, saw a pursuit of excellence I hungered for. So much so that I went home and told June, we're packing up. We're leaving our church, we're leaving our country, we're leaving our family, we're leaving our friends, because I want to go and be the best that I can be for the Lord Jesus. And I was reinforced by a study of a sermon by Spurgeon, speaking to young men in London who were street preachers and didn't think there was any necessity to go to Bible college and learn languages and history and theology. You know, God can hit straight licks with crooked sticks, no doubt. But Spurgeon said, I want to say this, look, God can blow through any ram's horn, but if you can become a silver trumpet, choose that rather. Guys, if you can become something more, with a little bit of elbow grease and heart and pursuit of God, choose that rather. Don't go through 2023 at the same level you did in 2022. That'll come back to bite you at the judgment seat of Christ. You won't like the thought of that on your deathbed. And you won't want to look into the face of the Son of God who gave everything for us. Let's move on. This is a quicker thought. What I call the endorsement. Still on this idea of his ordination, the laying on of hands by Paul here in 2 Timothy 1 verse 6, and the laying on of hands by the presbytery, the body of elders over a local church in 1 Timothy 4 verse 14. Here's another thought. To remain fired up, we've got to be mindful of the coming judgment and our eternal accountability to God. Say, Pastor, where'd you get that thought? Is it in the text? I think it's by inference. I think it's there. See, this thought comes from the implication of the elders laying hands on Timothy and Paul laying hands on Timothy and, listen, setting him apart for gospel ministry. Because I want to tie that into 2 Timothy 4, verse 1. Because, you see, at ordination services, when people are set apart for gospel ministry, they are given solemn charges. And Paul says about Timothy's ordination, about the charge that was given to him, chapter 4 of 2 Timothy, I charge you, therefore, before God and the Lord Jesus Christ, who will judge the living and the dead at his appearing in his kingdom, preach the word. Fulfill your ordination vows. Live up to the potential of the laying of hands ceremony that set you apart for gospel ministry. Timothy, you're accountable to God. Now, you said some solemn things in front of us and before the church, but I'm calling God in as a witness, and I'm calling Jesus Christ in as witness, who's coming and his kingdom's coming with him. That's a verse that supports premillennialism, but we'll leave it there. The kingdom's not here. It's coming when Jesus comes. But I'm calling God to witness against you and Jesus Christ to witness against you. Are you being faithful? Will you live up to your potential? Will you develop the giftedness that we recognize at the laying on of hands? So the point is simply this, guys. The backdrop of eternity, the judgment seat of Christ, the evaluation of our stewardship during time, the loss or gain of eternal reward, That should fire us up. I mean, if the thought of eternity, living somewhere forever, standing before God to give an account for every word spoken, every minute lived, and every action done, and every thought conceived, that's scary stuff. That stirs the soul of a man who's alive to God and gets you up and stops you muddling through life at half speed without any direction. Now, we're headed to the judgment seat of Christ. We're headed to the Bema, where our lives will be judged. Did we do what was useful, or were we useless? I mean, this is what fired Paul up. Chapter 4 of this very letter, I'm ready to be poured out as a drink offering. It's a pictorial manner of describing his death. And the time of my departure is at hand. I have fought the good fight. I have finished the race. I've kept the faith. There is laid up for me the crown of righteousness, which the Lord, the righteous judge, will give to me on that day. And not to me only, but all those who love his appearing. Paul ministered. Paul fought temptation. Paul loved God's people. Paul courageously reached the world under the overhang of the coming judgment. He kept them on the straight and narrow. Kept them fired up. Kept them stirred up about spiritual things. A couple of years back, I read a wonderful book called 50 Christians Every Christian Should Know by Warren Wiersbe. And in it, he quotes Bishop Lightfoot, a wonderful man of God, part of the Church of England, scholar, pastor, a trainer of men. And one day he's speaking to young pastors, up-and-coming scholars, and he talks about their ordination that's about to happen. Listen to these words in the context of what we've just talked about, Timothy. He says this, man, forget me, forget the ordination service tomorrow, forget the human questioner, transport yourselves in thought from the initial to the final inquiry, the great day of inquisition. The supreme moment of revelation is come. The chief shepherd, the universal bishop of souls is the questioner. The wilt thou of the ordination day is exchanged for the hast thou of the judgment day. This is a good counsel for all of us, but especially for those who serve as ministers and who want to hear our masters well done. That's powerful. Someday the have you will become hast you. Will you and I have lived up to our potential? The wilt thou of our ordination will be exchanged for the hast thou of the judgment. All right, keep moving. The empowerment. Here's another thing, if you've been keeping track. To remain fired up, we can rely on the infused power of the Holy Spirit to stay enthused. You know, how do you keep going? How do you sustain this commitment to excellence and the pursuit of God and realizing your potential? Well, thankfully, you don't do it by yourself. You're not alone. You have assistance. You've got human assistance. You've got men like Paul in your life, encouraging you and pointing you in the right direction and patting you on the back and all of that. But you've got divine assistance. You have the indwelling power and presence of the Holy Spirit. Amen? Fear, trepidation, withdrawal, holding back, behaving weakly is not from God. If that's where you and I are at any point in our life, faithlessness on our part has created that spirit. Giving in to the temptations of the devil has created that spirit. Listening to the world or giving in to its pressure has created that spirit of fear. God didn't create that. The Holy Spirit doesn't produce that. God has not given us a attitude, spirit of fear, trepidation, or withdrawal. No, God has given us power. Love that. An attitude of fear, a spirit of cowardliness is antithetical to Christianity, given the power of the Holy Spirit that has been bequeathed to us and given to the church. Verse 7 of 2 Timothy 1, for God has not given us a spirit of fear, but of power. Acts 1, verse 8, the Spirit of God is described as power that will come upon us, so we may be God's witnesses. Remember when Jesus promised his disciples that I'm going to go, but if I go, the Spirit will come, the Comforter, who is now with you, but in that day will be in you. We're talking about a dispensational transition from Old Covenant to New Covenant, where the Spirit of God is no longer on us and with us, but actually in us. There's an inwardness and a permanence to the work of the Holy Spirit in the New Testament believer. Aren't you glad you're living post-New Testament, post-Pentecost, where you and I have the company of the Comforter wherever we go? And that was given in the context of troubled hearts. John 14, verse 1, John 14, 14 to 16. You know the word Comforter means paraclete. It's a Greek word made up of two words, it's a compound term, to come alongside, to strengthen. Isn't that beautiful? That's what the Holy Spirit does. That's who the Holy Spirit is. That's what the Holy Spirit wants to do for every man in this room and sanctuary this morning. Wherever you are in life, no matter how difficult it is, no matter how high the problems are, the Holy Spirit has come alongside you to make you adequate to your circumstances. If your circumstances find you in God, you will find God, the Holy Spirit, in your circumstances, making you able to become overcomers. You and I are the dwelling place of God. And when God comes into a life, fear goes out. When God comes in, fear goes out.
0: 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I'm Wade Shepherd. Join us again tomorrow as Philip DeCourcy explains what it takes to live a life of bold faith filled with love and self-control. That's Wednesday on Know the Truth. Today's program was produced and sponsored by Know the Truth Incorporated. Jesus said, "You shall know the truth, and the truth shall make you free."

0: Back to Genesis with Dr. John Morris, geologist with the Institute for Creation Research. Dr. Morris, how are diamonds formed?
1: Chris, diamonds are actually a crystalline form of carbon. It's thought that diamonds form deep inside the Earth at unimaginable temperatures and pressures. Efforts to form diamonds synthetically require these extreme conditions. But evolutionists say it took billions of years to form them. But a recent breakthrough was able to form diamonds at much lower temperatures and pressures than before, and it only took about 12 hours. The product was virtually indistinguishable from natural diamonds. The lesson we can learn from this is it doesn't take long periods of time to accomplish geologic wonders. It just takes extreme conditions. The Bible speaks of just such a high-energy environment during the great flood of Noah's day. Our Earth doesn't really look old, it looks flooded. And that's the back to Genesis way of thinking.
0: Thanks, Dr. Morris. For more info on Genesis, visit us on the web at www.icr.org.
2: With SRN News, I'm Rich Thomason in Washington. The U.S. trade dispute with Canada rises to the next level today. Canada expected to unveil retaliatory tariffs against the U.S. It's a response to President Trump's 50% tariffs on $20 billion worth of Canadian imports.
3: President Trump says Canada has taken advantage of the United States for years. He plans to raise tariffs on Canadian automobiles, auto parts, and steel to 50% in 2027. And Vice President J.D. Vance says the administration's goal is simple: level the playing field and secure fairness for American businesses.
2: Correspondent Ken Lorman. An oil tanker was disabled after being hit by an unknown projectile off Oman. The United Kingdom Maritime Trade Organization says the crew is safe and no environmental damage has been reported. The polls are open in the Palmetto State.
4: In South Carolina, voters heading to the polls to vote in the Senate runoff race between Republican Darlene Graham and Republican Ralph Norman. Darlene, the sister of the late Senator Lindsey Graham, is endorsed by President Trump back in July after being appointed to fill his seat. Graham saying this about the president.
5: I want to thank President Trump, his steadfast support, and his complete and total endorsement means so much to me.
4: Laura Winters reporting.
2: Of his opponent, Congressman Norman says, Main Street Washington is with her. They're not with me, nor do I want them. He adds that Washington is broken. Massive wildfire burning near Reno, Nevada, now 27% contained. The Hawk Fire has chased tens of thousands of people from their homes, and more than 35 of those homes have been destroyed. On Wall Street this morning, the Dow futures 231 points higher. This is SRN News. The Barna Group has some advice for pastors.
6: The Christian Research Organization has been doing a careful study of who Christians trust the most, and it has concluded that smaller is better. Polls indicate that believers are a lot more likely to have faith in local pastors than in celebrity megachurch leaders. Barna tells clergymen to, quote, prioritize neighborhood engagement, personal relationships, and tangible community impact. Focus on integrity more than visibility. Michael Harrington reporting.
2: New research indicates that while many Americans are religious, they're moving away from membership in traditional institutions. Professor Laura Yerez of Michigan State University says our research reveals that there is a vibrant ecosystem of people learning about religion in their leisure time. Across America, increasing numbers of people learn about religion through media, cultural productions, and digital networks. Christians may study biblical themes through podcasts, online discussion groups. This is SRN News. This summer is set to be the UK's hottest ever. But while many native species have been struggling, one is offering a little respite.
7: London's parks and gardens have been parched.
8: I think the summer here has been pretty intense, just like anywhere else.
7: Spare one green corner, largely thanks to one animal, the beaver.
8: We're quite fortunate that with the beavers and the damming that they do, they are creating these deeper pools of water. They've dug a lot of like deeper channels and canals and things like that, so water has still remained on site.
7: Chiniz Mustafa with the Ealing Beaver Project says the animal plays an important role in creating and maintaining wetlands. I'm Ben Thomas.
2: Australia's recording industry says tracks generated by AI will be barred from the country's official music charts. The move comes as the technology threatens artists' livelihoods. An AI-infused song recently spent 16 weeks on the charts in Australia. More details, srnnews.com.
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11: Good morning, Zane Matthews with your Tuesday morning light here on KJOL. Thank you for taking some time to be with us this morning. I've got music on the way today from Ann Wilson, Katie Nicole, Crowder with Red Letters coming up. Love that one. And weather today for Western Colorado. We'll have sunny skies at high of 95 in Grand Junction and Delta. Wednesday, 96. Thursday, 97. And in Montrose today, mostly sunny and 89. For Wednesday and Thursday, a slight chance of showers, highs around 90. Right now in Grand Junction, it's 72, 61 in Montrose, Delta 64, 66 in Rifle and Fruta, Paonia and Cedar Edge 65, and in Meeker, it's 54.
12: Hello, this is Sam Cathy, pastor at Monument View Bible Church in Fruta, Colorado. Today's good news verse is Psalm 28:2. Hear my cry for mercy as I call to you for help, as I lift up my hands toward your most holy place. That's today's good news verse from Psalm 28:2.

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1: 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And I want to tell you that living for God sometimes, expect it, with it, we can get wearisome in the work that we are doing for God and trying to live for God. 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And I can guarantee it today. I can guarantee it.
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4: There's Katie DeCole and Have Your Way. And here's a question for you this morning. Do you find it difficult to completely surrender your life to Christ? You're a believer, follower of Jesus, but is there a part of your life that you just don't want to let go of? Or maybe you're afraid to totally surrender your will to His because you're afraid of what He might ask you to do or say? Jesus told His disciples in Matthew 16, if anyone would come after me, let him deny himself, take up his cross, and follow me. He's talking about self-sacrifice. It's giving up, or at least being willing to give up your hopes, your dreams, your possessions, even your very life, if need be, for the cause of Christ. That is the way that we can be who He wants us to be. Let's completely surrender our lives to Him today. Let Him have His way in us and through us. Just around the corner of new song, Tyler David, It's Such a Time as This on local Christian radio, KJOL.

God loved the world so much that he sent his only son to die for me. There's Crowder and Red Letters on KJOL. Stillwater Cowboy Church in Fruitham is hosting a special event this weekend, an outdoor service with special music from a performing musical family from Texas, a Gymkhana, and lunch. Pastor Chris Russell joins me on Accent at 6:30 with details. Right now, a brand new song from Matt Hammett. It's Days God Gave here on KJOL, where you hear the light.

0: gave up on me. It's the Afters, and you never gave up on me. This is Morning Light on KJOL. I've got music on the way this morning from Zach Williams. It's Flesh and Bone, a brand new song from Kane called Living Water, and Caleb and John with Missing Jesus. Western slope weather today for Grand Junction and Delta, mostly sunny and 95, Wednesday 96, Thursday 97. For Montrose today, mostly sunny, a high of 89, and Wednesday and Thursday, slight chance of showers, highs around 90.
1: For SRN News, I'm Rich Thomason in Washington. The student and business visas of up to 200,000 foreign nationals may be revoked, forcing those supposedly short-term visitors to return home. The Supreme Court has handed the Trump administration a win over election integrity, concerns a presidential executive order on mail-in ballots. The plan would create a federal list of eligible voters and would direct the Postal Service to deliver ballots only to those voters. When it comes to the U.S. declaration of economic war on Iran, Treasury Secretary Bessent says it's already bearing fruit. Later today, Canada expected to announce its response to President Trump's 50% tariffs on a host of Canadian imports, some $20 billion worth of Canadian goods. On Wall Street, the Dow futures are up 209 points. NASDAQ futures ahead 231. The S&P futures are up 29 points. This is SRN News.
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0: Today my guest is Pastor Chris Russell from Stillwater Cowboy Church in Fruitive. Here to talk about a special event coming up this Sunday. What's going on Sunday?
4: It's going to be just so much fun. We're doing a combined outdoor service out at the church, and we're doing that at 9 o'clock. But then after the service, we're actually putting on what's called a gymkhana, and that is a horse event where riders come in and they do all of these speed events and compete, and it's just a ton of fun. We're going to do free hamburgers and hot dogs. It's going to be just a great time, just fun time to build some community, get to know some people.
0: Special music happening as well.
4: We've got the Bragg family coming out. They're going to do worship for us. They do a bluegrass style of worship.
0: They're just a talented musical family.
4: Yeah, they really are. It's really, really cool to watch. And they travel all over the United States sharing Jesus through music.
0: Chris, what do people need to know about this event? Should they, first of all, should they bring chairs?
4: Yes, if you can bring chairs, we'll have extras, but yours are going to be more comfortable. So if you bring a lawn chair, that'll be great. Everything starts at 9 o'clock. If you're wanting to compete in the event, you actually want to bring your horse out and do it, you can absolutely do that. Find that information at stillwatercowboychurch.com. Bring some water. We'll have extra if you need it, but otherwise everything's going to be provided.
0: And about how long do you think this is going to go from the time you do your service, you do the lunch, you do the gymkhana?
4: The service and everything will be done about 10 or 10:30. 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We will probably be out there till about 4 o'clock, but a lot of people will stay for part of it, won't stay for the whole thing, and that's perfectly fine. But food will happen right around lunchtime, so at least stick around long enough for that.
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2: 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We had a pretty good July. August started out slow. Now is pretty much on track, but we're needing to make up the ground that we lost in the first 6 months of 2026, which just started out so slow from a giving standpoint. And so if you can do a little extra this month to help us get above and beyond this month's goal, make up some of that shortfall as we head into the final 5 months of the year, that would greatly appreciated. And you can do that at kjol.org. Thank you. God bless you. Right now it's Cain and Living Water on local Christian radio, KJOL.

things that crumble into rust, that fade into the dust. I bought the lie that someday I would finally have enough.

There's Cochran and Company. It's Money Can't Buy here on KJOL. Hey, stay tuned for the Bible quiz coming up in about 30 minutes. We're going to be in Matthew chapter 6, our prize from Jerry's Outdoor Sports. We're going to talk about doing good things. Doing good things is a good thing, but there's a right way and a wrong way to do good things. And we'll dive a little deeper into that coming up at 7:20 on the Bible quiz. Right now, Caleb and John and Missing Jesus here on KJOL, where you hear the light. I could have seen

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1: SRN News, I'm Rich Thomason in Washington. That large body of water known as Lake Ontario may be getting a new name. President Trump says he's considering renaming it Lake America. This as a trade dispute with Canada escalates. Later today, the Canadians expected to announce retaliatory tariffs on American goods in response to moves that President Trump has said are designed to level the playing field with our northern neighbor. Ruling 6-3, the Supreme Court has allowed the Trump administration to advance mail ballot safeguards.
2: The court declined to stop President Trump's executive order restricting mail-in ballot distribution. However, the justices did not rule on the order's legality, saying the 23 Democrat-led states and Washington, D.C. challenged it too early based on speculative concerns. The policy directs agencies to compile voter eligibility lists and requires the Postal Service to send ballots only to approved voters. The administration is moving quickly to put safeguards in place before the November 3rd elections. Ken Lorman reported.
1: As kids head back to school, President Trump is highlighting his administration's efforts to expand school choice and safeguard girls' sports for biological girls.
3: As we remove the far-left extremism from the classroom, we're taking historic action to ensure that every child in America has access to a first-class education. The United States spends more money on education than any other country in the world by double.
1: The results, says the president, should be better than they are. The Reno, Nevada wildfire continues to burn, although crews are making progress on reining it in with at least 27% containment so far. The Dow futures are up 280 points. NASDAQ futures ahead 270. This is SRN News. Young men are not getting married.
4: According to the latest numbers from the Census Bureau, 30 million males between the ages of 20 and 39 in this country are not married. Just 5 years ago, it was only 21 million. University of Virginia sociology professor Brad Wilcox writes on X, quote, "Because married adults consistently report being happier than their unmarried peers, the sheer number of young men foregoing marriage could be adding to the happiness crash now unfolding among young adults." Michael Harrington reporting.
1: Some good news for Christians in Pakistan, where persecution has been severe for decades. International Christian Concern says registered blasphemy cases have fallen by roughly two-thirds this year, down to just 13 so far in 2026. Blasphemy-related riots and attacks, which averaged more than 7 per year between 2021 and 2024, dropped to just 1 during the past 12 months. This is SRN News. Newspaper's been ordered to rehire an employee who trashed TPUSA founder Charlie Kirk after he was assassinated in Utah.
5: The Washington Post has been ordered to reinstate the fired columnist who went off bashing conservative Charlie Kirk after he was assassinated. An arbitrator forcing the newspaper to give a platform to the former Global Opinions editor, Karen Attia, despite her remarks on social media, and that the Washington Post did not have good and sufficient cause to fire the opinion columnist.
1: And that's correspondent Laura Winters reporting. In California, the state Senate has passed a bill to fine content creators who do not disclose that they were paid to post in support of a political candidate or issue on the ballot. The bill would still need final approval in the state assembly before it can then head to the desk of Governor Gavin Newsom. More details at srnnews.com.
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8: Good morning, Zane Matthews with your Tuesday morning light here on KJOL. Thank you for starting your day with local Christian radio. Coming up, Matt Maher, it's Lord of My Life. Seth Sleeters won't start now. Ryan Stevenson coming up, Just As You Are. And the Bible quiz at 7:20. And the prize today from Jerry's Outdoor Sports. Western Slope weather today for Grand Junction and Delta, mostly sunny and 95. Wednesday, 96. And Thursday, 97. For Montrose today, mostly sunny, high of 80. Wednesday and Thursday, a slight chance of showers and a high near 90. Right now in Grand Junction, 72, 60 in Montrose, Delta 62, 64 in Rifle and Fruita and Paonia and Cedar Edge, and in Meeker, it's 51.
9: Hello, this is Sam Cathy, pastor at Monument View Bible Church in Fruita, Colorado. Today's good news verse is Psalm 28:2. Hear my cry for mercy as I call to you for help, as I lift up my hands toward your most holy place. That's today's good news verse from Psalm 28:2.

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1: Calling out of nowhere, Father, are you out there? I've been feeling kind of scared.

0: No.
1: There's the latest from Brandon Heath. Can we go home now? Taken from Hebrews 13:14, that says, "For here we do not have an enduring city, but we are looking for the city that is to come." Can we go home now? Now here's Shane and Shane. It's Living Water on KJOL, where you hear the light.

The Bible quiz coming up next here on KJOL, and we're going to talk about doing good things. And doing good things is a good thing, but there is a right way and a wrong way to do good things. We are in Matthew chapter 6 today, the prize from Jerry's Outdoor Sports, and the Bible quiz coming up right after Ryan Stevenson, Just As You Are, here on local Christian radio, KJOL.

And it's time for the Bible quiz here on KJOL. The prize today from Jerry's Outdoor Sports. And we are moving into Matthew chapter 6. And in the first part of the Sermon on the Mount, Jesus is teaching his disciples what it means to be a good Christian, a follower of Christ. And that includes the part that we covered yesterday, you know, about loving your enemies and praying for them and all that. And I would propose to you that loving them isn't just saying you love them, but rather by demonstrating love toward them, being kind and giving toward them. We also demonstrate Christ's love when we are kind and we give to the needy. But if and when we do that, we have to watch our motives and intentions. And Jesus tells us, don't do it for show. Don't do it to show others how pious you are or how good you are. Don't do it for others to see what you're doing. Our question from verse 1 here in Matthew 6, Jesus says, be careful not to do your acts of righteousness before men to be seen by them. If you do, you will have no what? If you do your acts of kindness to be seen by others, you have no what? 254-5555 is the number, or you can text your answer to 995-5565. That's 995-KJOL, and the prize today from Jerry's Outdoor Sports.

Can I just say, I love that song. How great is the greatness of God? Brian Fowler, Matt Papa, and Matt Boswell here on KJOL. Hey, congratulations to Jonathan in Palisade. First in this morning, got the answer on the Bible quiz and won our prize today from Jerry's Outdoor Sports. So, Jonathan, thank you for listening this morning, for doing the Bible quiz. And we're here in Matthew chapter 6. Jesus tells us that we should do good things, but we should do it discreetly as we can whenever possible. He says, be careful not to do your acts of righteousness before men to be seen by them. He says, if you do, you will have no what? The answer is, you'll have no reward from your Father in heaven. No reward. He goes on to explain this further in the next verse. He says, so when you give to the needy, and notice he says, or he doesn't say if you give to the needy, but when you give to the needy, do not announce it with trumpets as the hypocrites do in the synagogues and on the streets, to be honored by men. I tell you, they have received their reward in full. And furthermore, he says, when you give to the needy, don't let your left hand know what your right hand is doing, so that your giving may be in secret. Then, here's the key, your Father who sees what is done in secret will reward you. Now, is it just me, or is this a hard thing to do? When we do something good, our human side, our flesh, wants others to know that we did something good. I wonder if that's because it's so rare that we do it, that it feels like a special thing when we do it. And so, yeah, we want others to know. Whereas if doing good deeds and acts of kindness is just a regular part of our everyday life, it would stop giving us that special feeling when we do it. And maybe we wouldn't feel such a need for people to know. Remember this, your Father who sees what is done in secret will reward you. And you've got to believe that his reward is far greater than any earthly reward or the accolades of man. We'll continue in Matthew 6 tomorrow on the Bible quiz. Jesus has some important words about prayer.

0: perfectly.
1: There's Mike and Tyler and Perfectly here on KJOL. I love that song. I'm Zane Matthews. This is Morning Light. Coming up, Breakpoint with John Stone Street. Musically, Stephen McWhirter and Jason Claiborne with Rafa. And a classic from 1996, It's Shout to the Lord. Western Slope weather today for Grand Junction and Delta, mostly sunny and 95. Wednesday, 96, and Thursday, a high of 97. For Montrose today, mostly sunny, high 89. Wednesday and Thursday, slight chance of showers and the high around 90.
2: Welcome to Breakpoint, a daily look at an ever-changing culture through the lens of unchanging truth. For the Colson Center, I'm John Stone Street. According to a new report from the J7 Large Communities Task Force Against Anti-Semitism, and I quote here, in both the number of lethal attacks and the number of casualties, 2025 was the deadliest year for anti-Semitic attacks in more than 30 years. As a CBS article describing the report pointed out, this includes 15 people shot dead at Bondi Beach in Australia, 2 killed at a Manchester, UK synagogue, 2 who were gunned down at a Jewish museum in D.C., and an 82-year-old Boulder, Colorado woman who died a month after being hit with a Molotov cocktail. While the attackers responsible often claim vengeance against Israeli actions in the Middle East, the attacks are not against Israeli military or government sites. Instead, as has been the case for much anti-Semitic violence throughout history, the targets are random people around the world who happen to be Jewish. In fact, Jews have been the target of irrational hate and violence since at least the 5th century BC, when Haman was bested by Mordecai. According to the historian Josephus, about 50,000 Jews were killed in the AD 60s when an ethnic riot broke out in Alexandria, Egypt. The harassment and murder of Jews in the Russian Empire was so common, it's portrayed as an ordinary fact of life in the musical Fiddler on the Roof. Most evil, of course, was the Holocaust perpetrated by the Nazis in the 1930s and 40s, a mass murder so horrific that there are still to this day fewer Jews alive in the world than there were before it. Now, one reason this demon has returned again is that history has moved on. The memory of the Holocaust is fading. The world's less familiar with names like Auschwitz. Nearly everyone that was involved in the Holocaust, victim, villain, or liberator, is now dead. Without the power of eyewitness testimony, the lessons of never again can quickly be lost. Another factor is a quirk of this cultural moment in which skepticism is considered a virtue, not to mention profitable. Like the dwarves in C.S. Lewis's The Last Battle, many are convinced that they're just too informed to be taken in by commonly held ideas. The cynicism is not the result of discovering newly surfaced facts, but a posture of just disbelieving all accepted narratives. The posture is the pop intellectual version of what philosopher Philip Reeve called a death work. Rather than pursue truth, it's far more popular to join the knee-jerk disbelief crowd, who claim that the so-called post-war consensus is just what they want you to believe. In other words, the new anti-Semitism is just as irrational as it is evil. And to be clear, there's absolutely nothing Christian about it. In 1943, even before the world learned of the Holocaust, apologist Francis Schaeffer responded to Jew hatred by saying this, quote, "Considering anti-Semitism, the first thing that fixes itself in my thinking is the fact that Christ was a Jew. When we open the New Testament to Matthew 1:1, we find the very first claim made concerning Christ is that he sprang from Abraham and was a descendant of David. The Bible does not say that Jesus just happened to be a Jew, but the word emphasizes over and over again that he was a Jew," end quote. And so, hatred of Jews has absolutely no place whatsoever for the Christian. And this is about more than even the biblical call to love our neighbors, though that should be enough to squash it. Jesus' Jewishness is at the center of his identity because at the center of God's plan to bless all the nations of the earth was his making a chosen people of the descendants of Abraham. And that's why to hate the Jews is to scorn the most important Jew of all. For the Colson Center, I'm John Stone Street with Breakpoint.
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It's a 1996 classic from Hillsong Australia here on KJOL. Well, tomorrow night is the night. Ryan Stevenson in concert in Grand Junction, 7 p.m. at church at 7th and Grand. It's hosted by Anchor Church. Tickets available for $10. We've got the link on our website, kjol.org, and the doors will open up at 6 o'clock. I think it's going to be a good concert. Great to have Ryan coming to Grand Junction. Right now, Passion Worship, just that good, here on KJOL, where you hear the light.

There's Samantha Ebert here on KJOL with Flower. Samantha is a Canadian artist and released that song just last year. Hey, I just want to remind you that we have Bibles available to you here at the radio station. It's part of the ministry that we do, is getting the Word of God out to people that need it. So maybe you don't have a Bible. We want you to have one. Or maybe you know someone that doesn't have a Bible. Maybe it's someone that you're trying to witness to. Maybe it's someone that recently has come to know the Lord and they don't have a Bible. We have these available. Some of these are their brand new paperback Bibles, no frills. It's just the Word of God. We have some that are gently used, your more traditional hardback or leather bound Bibles. We've got a few of those, and all these have been donated to us. And so if you need a Bible, you know someone that does, please come by the station. We want to give you one of these. Absolutely no cost, no obligation whatsoever. We just want to get the Word of God out. We thank you for helping us to share the Word here on the Western Slope of Colorado. Stay tuned for Family Life Today, coming up here just after 8 o'clock with Dave and Ann Wilson, and then some great teaching from Pastor Greg Laurie at 8:30. On A New Beginning. Right now, Chandler Moore, God, I Am Just Grateful, here on KJOL, where you hear the light.

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3: With SRN News, I'm Rich Thomason in Washington. Today is the day the other shoe will drop in the U.S. trade dispute with Canada. The Canadians are expected to announce their response to President Trump's 50% tariffs on billions of dollars worth of Canadian goods. The president says he is considering renaming Lake Ontario Lake America as the trade dispute deepens. Treasury Secretary Bessent says President Trump has been working the phones. He's been talking with Iran's trading partners.
4: The president is making phone calls to world leaders with specific requests to cease their interactions with the regime. We are already seeing results.
3: As a defiant Tehran responds to the Trump administration's declaration of economic war.
5: Iran's finance minister, Ali Mardanazida, said sanctions were not new to his country and that it had a two-year plan to deal with the latest ones. Iran's security chief, Mohsen Rezai, threatened on social media that not a single drop of oil would be exported from the region. The U.S. Treasury Secretary Scott Bessent said that banks, businesses, and countries that dealt with Iran would share its isolation if they refused to cut ties. Iran's largest trading partners include China, Turkey, and the United Arab Emirates, which announced last week it was halting all trade and financial transactions with Tehran.
3: The BBC's Jolan Nell. The Trump administration is set to revoke the student and business visas of up to 200,000 asylum seekers. A State Department spokesman says they're foreigners who have entered the country claiming to be short-term visitors but then file for asylum to stay permanently. Firefighting crews slowly getting a handle on the massive Hawk Fire near Reno, Nevada. 27% containment so far, with no new fire growth being reported. This is SRN News. The State Department promotes life.
6: One of the first tasks Secretary Marco Rubio says he's been assigned by President Trump is eliminating all U.S. aid dollars going to any foreign organization or group that promotes abortion. Rubio has announced sweeping restrictions on funding for overseas abortion NGOs, which will impact up to $30 billion in aid. These new restrictions build on the work that American pro-life groups have been doing for years in Africa. Michael Harrington reporting.
3: The New York City police chief is vowing to protect Jewish people. The remarks to the congregation of Central Synagogue, where she attends. Jessica Tisch said, as a proud Jew and a lifelong member, you have my word that I stand with you in these uncertain and precarious times. Anti-Semitism is on the rise all across the U.S. and especially in New York City, which is home to the largest concentration of Jews in the country. This is SRN News. It's that time of year again.
7: Of course, we're referring to everyone's favorite time of the year, Fat Marmot Week. Now, last winter, it was a tough time for the little groundhog-like rodents in the Colorado mountains. Some of them froze to death, sorry to say. But the survivors are doing well. They've really fattened up. No Weight Watchers for them. Gaining the critical weight they need to make it through the next winter. Marmot researchers, yes, there really are people who are marmot researchers, are launching an online contest just so you can vote for your very favorite marmot. Jason Walker reporting.
3: Australia's recording industry says tracks wholly generated by AI will be barred from official music charts. The move comes as the burgeoning technology threatens artists' livelihoods. An AI-infused song recently spent 16 weeks on the charts in Australia. More details, SRNNews.com.
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8: And good morning, and thank you for spending part of your Tuesday morning with local Christian radio KJOL. I am Zane Matthews, and coming up in this hour, Family Life Today, a new beginning with Pastor Greg Glory, and then 9 o'clock, it's Focus on the Family with Jim Daly, and we've got another hour of great music lined up starting at 9:30. Western Slope weather today for Grand Junction and Delta, mostly sunny and 95, Wednesday 96, and Thursday a high of 97. For Montrose today, mostly sunny, high 89, and then Wednesday and Thursday, just a slight chance of a shower, the high around 90. Stay tuned next for Mission Network News here on KJOL, where you hear the light.
9: Hello, this is Sam Cathy, pastor at Monument View Bible Church in Fruita, Colorado. Today's good news verse is Psalm 28:2. Hear my cry for mercy as I call to you for help, as I lift up my hands toward your most holy place. That's today's good news verse from Psalm 28:2.
10: I'm Ruth Kramer with Mission Network News. A gospel worker's on the run in Pakistan following a military intelligence raid on recording studios operated by FMI. FMI's Nehemiah says security forces confiscated studio equipment.
11: This is not a simple ministry inconvenience. It's a matter of personal safety and survival.
10: The believer who operated the studio and coordinated projects for FMI is nowhere to be found. Thankfully,
11: before Labib fled for his safety, he was able to secure the external memory device containing important Christian recordings and ministry content. This gives us hope that the work invested in these recordings has not been completely lost or compromised.
10: Now that you know, will you pray?
11: Please pray for Labib's immediate safety and protection from those seeking to harm him.
10: And what if you never knew that God could understand your prayers? According to Rob Myers of Door International, that's the experience of many in the deaf community, one of the most marginalized and unreached people groups with the gospel.
12: Many deaf people, because they always have to access the gospel through a hearing person, they assume that they have no direct access to God, that they can't pray to God because God doesn't understand sign language.
10: But perspectives change when they experience a sign language Bible. The story of God sending Moses to deliver his people, a man who couldn't speak well, has assured many deaf believers that they have a purpose. Pray that the deaf learn that God loves them and wants them to have access to him. Find your place in the story at missionnews.org. 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That's missionnews.org. I'm Ruth Kramer.
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14: So
16: So I actually really want to know the answer to this question, because I think I know, but I don't think I know. What are the statements you hear most in your head?
17: Oh.
16: Like almost on repeat.
17: My husband is so handsome.
16: That's what I was thinking. That's what I figured you'd say. I didn't think handsome, but I thought awesome.
17: Hot.
16: Wonderful. Amazing. I can't believe I got this guy. Okay. Now, seriously, I know.
17: Did
16: I don't know.
17: Think I would say that?
16: No, I thought you've never even thought that one time. Maybe in our first year of marriage, but after that.
17: True. I think that all the time.
16: Okay.
17: But it's interesting. The thoughts that come through my head now are different than what used to come into my head, because I feel like my thoughts in the past have been super toxic. I'm ugly. I'm fat. I need to lose weight. I need to be better. I'm failing. I'm not smart enough. I'm not doing enough. It was just a constant barrage of that negative self-talk. And nobody would have known that. Do you think? I mean, we've been married 41 years. Would you have thought those were my thoughts in my head?
16: Not initially, but it didn't take long after we were married to realize you hear that a lot.
17: Mm-hmm. I don't anymore.
16: Yeah, I think a lot of people hear a lot of negative self-talk. You know, working with pro athletes for 33 years, there was a lot of negative thoughts of guys.
17: Super successful
16: guys. That are at the highest level. And you think, wow, when they line up for a play, they are hearing, I'm not good enough. I'm not going to be able to make this play. You're like, what in the world? How can that be true? And that's a real thing.
17: And I worked with their wives. The self-talk that they would share was so surprising, because it was, I'm ugly, I'm stupid. And their lives showed everything but that.
16: And the truth is, and we know this, how we think is how we live.
17: Mm.
16: Belief, you know me as a preacher, belief dictates behavior. So whatever I'm believing about myself is going to dictate the way I live. And the reason we're bringing this up, we've got Jamie Grace back in the studio with us. Jamie, first of all, welcome back.
18: Hello, it's good to be back.
16: What are you thinking as we're talking about this?
18: Oh, this is so great. At the very, very beginning, I was like, guys, I'm right here. Well, you can stop flirting. This is really weird. Super cute, but I shouldn't be here. But yeah, all of that resonates with me. You know, even when you were asking that initial question, I oftentimes like pre-flirt with my husband in my head, because when I try to flirt out loud, I'm not always very successful. So I'll like practice my flirts in my head.
17: Maybe I should try that.
18: It still doesn't work.
16: Practice your flirts.
17: But you're good in your head, aren't you?
18: To me, I'm like, oh, that's going to do it. And then I'll say it out loud and he's like, babe. I think he's used to it at this point, but I'm so awkward. Like, there's like families listening, so I won't give any examples, but I'm just awkward.
16: Well, I mean, I'd love to know what goes on in your head, because you're very successful in terms of like being a pro athlete. You've reached that in the singer-song world.
17: Yeah, Jamie's a two-time Grammy-nominated singer, songwriter,
16: and a Dove Award winner for New Artist in 2012, am I right?
18: Yeah, that was... Yeah. Spot on, yeah,
16: and I went on and learned all your songs. I'm going to sing them.
17: You really are successful. I mean, as the world looks at you, they would think, oh, she's made it. And you've written a book called Finding Quiet.
18: Yeah.
17: My Journey to Peace in an Anxious World.
16: But in the book, you start talking about
18: those daily self-talk thoughts, and I still have them.
16: Really?
18: What's
16: it sound like?
18: I still, very similar to yours. I mean, I'm a first-time mom, and especially that postpartum season, that 6 to 12 months, oh, like you need to lose weight, like you're not successful, like you're not doing a good job, like... It's constant and it's frustrating. I've done a lot of work, just like personally in therapy, church, small groups, pastor, like me and my pastor and stuff like that. And so a lot of times what now will start to happen is like a lot of pep talk, you know what I mean? And,
17: yeah.
18: and I'm proud of that. So, you know, a lot of times I'll have this kind of like in my head, like, you're so dumb. Like that song is terrible that you wrote, but I'll catch myself and kind of like immediately start to be like, but the song you wrote last week wasn't that bad. And you did a good job. And you know what else you did? You swept. Maybe it was 2 weeks ago, but guess what? You did it. And you cooked dinner. And it was awesome. And your husband liked it. You guys probably going to kiss later. So I've definitely like done a lot of like conscious work to like try to override a lot of those negative thoughts. And a lot of times I'll do it out loud as well. Like even like from like a spiritual standpoint and stuff like that with scriptures and things like that.
17: It's a journey and it takes a lot of work.
18: Yes, when I catch myself doing that, like mentally, like, oh, like you're this, you're that, I'll start walking through the house like you are a child of God. Like, yes, you are a daughter of the Most High King. Like, some people might think this is cheesy, but like, I mean this genuinely. Sometimes I'll quote like my lyrics out loud and not in a way of like, like I wrote it, not like that, but because everything I've written is genuinely something that the Lord gave to me in a moment of desperation.
15: Give us some lyrics, like, that you would say.
18: Yeah, so I have a song called Daughter of the King, and it says, the maker of skies and the maker of seas, the maker of every beautiful thing, he made you. And the first time I ever said something like that, it was during a show, and there was a girl in the middle of the crowd that was... later I processed, but was kind of the outsider in like the young adult group that she was in. And I just like stopped in the middle of my set, and the Lord just told me to tell her, like, the maker of skies and the maker of seas, like, he made your face. So my lyrics aren't necessarily something where it's like, oh, I gotta write something catchy. You know, they really do come from moments of like the Lord really speaking to me. Scripture is obviously way more powerful than anything I could come up with. So I'll just start reading Proverbs out loud. Right now I have a proverb up on my bathroom mirror, and I'll, if something else, something from Psalms or Galatians or Habakkuk or whatever it is speaks to me in a couple weeks, I'll put that up there too and just try to speak out loud, like the words of truth, speak out loud the words of wisdom, because it can be so much more powerful than whatever is happening in my head, and can kind of just help get me into a habit of hearing those things and saying those things instead. So,
16: Yeah. And I think even the song, a very poppy song, and I'm guessing this one was one of your Grammy nominations, I Love the Way You Hold Me.
18: Yeah.
16: As poppy as that is, that lyric is in some way very profound. I mean, it's said over and over in the song and Toby Mac, the whole thing. But then when you think through what you're singing and you know that kids are singing this, you thought, a lot of times I don't believe he's holding me right now.
18: Yeah.
16: I'm saying it in a song, but I don't believe the thing I'm going through.
15: Yeah.
16: He's got
15: God
16: me.
15: Is, God, has
16: God is holding me. I love the way you hold me. And so often we're like, I don't know if you are right now.
18: Yeah.
16: Because the self-talk is, I'm alone.
18: Right.
16: I'm struggling on my own. And that lyric, simple lyric, is like, no, you're not.
18: Anybody that knows me knows that, like, I have, it's not an obsession because it's not a very healthy word, but my big sister is my literal hero. I love her so much. And we got, for her senior year in college, I was at the same college, and we got an off-campus apartment. So I know we're really cool. It was a Bible college, so that kind of stuff.
15: And you were like, young. What? How old were you?
18: We were 16 when we started college. So she was 20 in her senior year, and I was like 17, 18.
16: And wait. Why are you starting college at 16?
18: She's smarter than I am. I don't like to take too much credit for my intelligence, even though I do think maybe I'm smart sometimes. But the thing is, when you're the oldest one, I think you're the smartest. She started reading at 3. My mom is just an amazing educator. And so she had Morgan reading at 3. And I was younger, so I was just like doing whatever she was doing. So yes, okay, I think I'm a little bit smart, but I credit a lot to my mom and my sister because I just showed up and they were already doing the work. I was just like, I might as well help them read stuff. My sister actually graduated high school at 14 or 13, but my mom wasn't ready for her to go to college. So she just made up a bunch of extra work for her to do for a couple years until she was ready to go to college. But we were like living in this off-campus apartment, and we were supposed to do that until I was done with college. Like, that was going to be our thing. So I was going to live in this cool apartment for 3 years.
15: And let me add, let's go back a little bit for the people, maybe, for our listeners that maybe missed our first episode, which go back and listen. You were given a diagnosis at age 11. And share a little bit, just as a reminder.
18: Yeah. So I had already been, you know, given this diagnosis of Tourette syndrome, which is a movement disorder, a tic disorder, as well as anxiety, generalized anxiety disorder, which is... just a quick synopsis, imagine everyday worry times 20, but basically because of neurological stuff. And then obsessive compulsive disorder and attention deficit hyperactivity disorder, which is OCD and ADHD. And so I had all of that that I was dealing with on a daily basis.
15: And so that's why I wanted our listeners to know, like, so now you're in college.
18: Yeah. The main stipulation for college was that I went where my sister went. I wasn't as far along mental health wise as I maybe thought I was going to be to go out of state, which was what I wanted to do. But it's okay because I we both graduated from a school called Point University in the Southeast, and we really loved it. And I loved getting to be near her, so that was a huge blessing. But then my sister went off and did the very stereotypical pastor's daughter Bible college thing and got herself a suitor. she gets so mad when I say that word, but she started dating someone who's now her husband, super cute,
19: how could
18: whatever.
19: She do that to you?
18: I know. So here I am in this apartment that I'm supposed to be watching Cheetah Girls with my sister every night. Eating pizza, and they're sitting on the couch like she started watching like superhero movies all of a sudden, and she's like, you know, I guess they're like Christian dating, so like I'm still in the house. I'm like, this is just dumb. Like, be your own accountability. I need to go. I was miserable. Anyways, that's how I wrote Hold Me, because I was just like, this is stupid. Like,
19: that's when you wrote Hold Me.
18: All of my songs that sound like I'm in a good mood, I was crying. All of them.
19: Really?
18: I was crying my eyes out when I wrote Hold Me. I was sitting in my room all by myself, just like, I'm going to be single forever. Like, no one's holding me.
19: I didn't know that about that song, because it's so filled with joy, and yet you were saying no.
18: Yeah.
20: Well, here's the other thing that I find interesting, what you just said.
18: Yeah.
20: Is you do I think it's your second chapter, you call it The Noise of Feelings.
18: Yeah.
20: And it's almost how you stifle and hold feelings in. And when I read that, I'm like, oh boy, I do the same thing.
18: Yeah.
20: I don't like them, and I cry at movies. I don't cry in life.
18: Yeah.
20: So, but you just shared how you express your feelings. Talk about that.
18: Well, I really do have a love-hate relationship with feelings. I do love to feel feels. You know, I love, especially when it comes to music, it's such a safe space for me to feel, whether I'm listening to a heavily emotive song or I'm playing a very emotional song, writing something, you know, very personal. I really do enjoy that. But it can oftentimes be difficult around other humans for me to go there emotionally. With my family, sometimes my mom is so sweet, and she's like, oh, you know, when I'm with your daughter, it reminds me of when you, and I'm like, no, mom, nachos, you know, like, I just can't do it.
20: Did you say nachos?
18: Yeah, I just talk about food, just change subject. Our wedding, I laughed through the entire ceremony. I mean, and not like dissing or what, I just thought it was funny that I was like, this is hilarious that I tricked this really hot guy into marrying me. So I was just laughing the whole time, but then I cried later. I was like, I don't want all these people to see me cry. Like, it's so weird. I've always had a really just challenging back and forth relationship with feelings. But as I get older, I've just tried to become more and more intentional with choosing to feel and choosing to be okay with feeling. The Lord is not mad at me because of my feelings. The Lord is not upset with me for having feelings, you know? And I think for so long, I still feel this way sometimes, but I just want everybody to be happy. I just want everybody to be okay. And so I never wanted my feelings to interrupt that. I'm always just trying to be conscious of just like, okay, like I'm dealing with this medical diagnosis. Like it's a journey. Like I still deal with really bad days of like Tourette stuff or anxiety stuff. And so I'm just, even when I'm having those days, I'm constantly thinking like, is my husband

0: my own relationship with feelings kind of gets in the way of that sometimes and kind of just causes me to shut down a little bit and just only practice feelings when songs are on.
1: I think that that's pretty big. And Dave, I'm looking at you like you can relate to that because you have run from your feelings in the past a lot.
2: Yeah, I think I didn't know it for decades, but it was a defense mechanism to protect myself. Mm. And I can remember, you know, being the father and the pastor doing my son's weddings. Mm-hmm. And I can remember standing in the chapel looking at my son and his, you know, new bride and feeling like I can't feel. Mm-hmm. I should feel this moment. And part of me is like, well, I have a job to do. I have to officiate the wedding. But I think I was afraid. And I know this from Anne in our marriage. She wants.
1: Oh, yeah. I want you to feel.
2: Because I think in some ways you're not fully present when we guard our feelings. And so when I was reading your book, even about finding quiet and finding peace, sometimes we're afraid to step into those feelings and we never get to the other side, which is peace.
0: Yeah.
2: If we're willing to go there, it may be scary, maybe uncomfortable, but it's like, anyway, for me, I feel like, man, I want to make the last 30 years of my life feeling years, you know, in a sense where I want to cry in life, not just in a movie theater. And part of that's like, I got to be willing to go into it.
1: At Family Life, we get to hear stories from couples and families whose lives have been changed through what God is doing through Family Life. And that is incredible for us to get to hear. Sometimes it begins at one of our marriage events. Other times it's through a podcast, a resource, or just a simple conversation that reminds someone they're not alone. However it begins, we're seeing God bring hope, healing, and encouragement to families every single day. And that's why we'd like to invite you to partner with us. 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That's familylifetoday.com. One of the things you say in your book is, I started to realize that it wasn't my purpose to bring people joy. A lot of us, I think, especially as a mom, I could feel that. Yep. I do feel that.
0: Yeah.
1: For my kids, for my friends, like, oh, I want to bring them joy. And you say, instead, it was my purpose to live a life full of joy in hopes of directing people to see the source.
0: Yeah. Every few months I go through this. I mean, this is a little bit of my personality. This is a little bit of my, you know, anxiety as a human. This is a little bit of my anxiety disorder. But every few months I go through like a I need to fix the world phase. I've gotten to the point now I can talk myself out of it within a day now. So that's a huge step, because the first time I tried to fix the world, I was about 7 and it took me months to realize I'm doing too much. But I will literally, like, I'll see like brokenness in the world and it starts from genuine pain that I feel, right? And what I don't do is feel the feelings and go to Jesus, which is what I should do. Mm. I mean, that's the first thing I should do. What I instead do, I'm like, oh God, you feel sad about what's happening in the foster care system, what's happening with poverty, racism, injustice, like all these things. Okay, Lord, you know what we're going to do? We're going to fix this. Okay, Jesus, you sit up on your throne. I'm going to get on my phone. I'm going to come up with a PDF. I'm going to file for a nonprofit, 7 nonprofits, actually 15 nonprofits. I need 33 interns, actually 34 interns. They need to be paid. I need a grant. Who can give me a grant? Like, and then I'm just like, I'm trying to fix it all, you know?
1: And I just have to say, restate this. You just sit on your throne while I get on my phone.
0: I don't think I've ever said that out loud, and I'm a little embarrassed that. But it's so real. It's so real. I have to remind myself that, like, I'm not called to be all things to all people.
1: Yeah.
0: You know, I think a lot of times, and this is not to be received as like a big theological unraveling or anything, but I think a lot of times as believers, we get caught up in words like purpose and calling, especially young adults, that they ask, like, what am I supposed to do? Like, what college am I supposed to go to? I don't want to make the wrong choice. What career? I don't want to do the wrong job. I don't want to marry the wrong person. How do you know the one? You know, this kind of grand scale.

0: of what is my purpose and what is my calling. And sometimes it's like, I want the Lord's like, I want you to wake up tomorrow and extend grace to everyone you see.
1: Mm.
0: That's your purpose for today, you know? And just choosing to be more present has allowed me to do that. Even, you know, like what you were saying a minute ago about, you know, your son's wedding and like, I'm just trying to do the job and, you know, just not feel the feels. I'm just trying to complete the task at hand, you know? I dealt with a lot of that, getting famous at 17, you know, with my music. My job was to make everybody happy. And if I stopped making people happy, I'm not relevant anymore. I'm not famous anymore. And then I'm seen as a failure. Mm. If I stop playing 200-300 shows a year, well, people see you as not successful, you know? And so that was one of the main things in my life that really took a hit at my mental health and really took a hit at my feelings. I was so much better at feelings before I was famous. Like, I had such a healthier relationship with feelings before I realized that feelings could easily become a currency and that it was just my job to keep all the feelings as high and happy as possible at whatever expense to myself. And that's what happens, whether you're a mom or an artist or a dad at a wedding, a pastor at a wedding, when you're so caught up with like, let me just monitor everybody else's feelings and create and serve joy on a platter as though it's mine to give, you know, when we're constantly doing that, then we're completely neglecting ourselves. Mm. We've completely avoided every aspect of like who God calls us to be and what that purpose looks like. Mm. I mean, that's really where the book started for me, was realizing that by trying to make everybody so happy, by literally being one of two of the main musical resources for most Christian families in America for like 4 years that had, you know, young girls, by like kind of just stepping into that role of like being it, I was completely neglecting who God made me to be. Mm-hmm. And I was completely neglecting any kind of feeling. I was just doing the job. And there was no connection to my own feelings and my own needs, and finding quiet became a literal thing. I walked away from all of it and just sat in a quiet house and healed for a long time.
2: But I think that that's important. Like what you just said, like I just sat in the house and healed.
0: Yeah.
2: I think men like are like this, but women, maybe it's a different way. We're fixing, we're helping, we're taking care of so many people that a lot of times it feels selfish to focus on our own mental health.
0: Yeah.
2: And I talk to a lot of moms and women who are really struggling with that. And so, Jamie, I think it's really wise to say it's not selfish. Like, you need to plug into Jesus.
0: Yeah.
2: I think that you're saying that therapy has really helped, and that can be a great thing. And also to have some other people, your best friend's your sister.
0: Yeah.
2: Have your mom. So you have some other women around you speaking life and really walking you through some of those things.
0: Yeah.
2: Those things are good. But to go to Jesus too, and he says, come to me, all you who are weary.
0: Yeah.
2: I think that's the first place to go.
0: Yeah.
2: And he'll give us wisdom.

0: Oh man, that was so fun just to be with Jamie Grace these last 2 days. And again, her book is called Finding Quiet, My Journey to Peace in an Anxious World. And you can get your copy by clicking the link in the show notes at familylifetoday.com. You know, fall is when small groups start back up.
1: No, fall is when football starts.
0: Well, small groups start back up too. And if you're a group leader, you've been thinking about pulling some couples together for a marriage or family study. I hope you're thinking that. And this really is the best time of year to grab materials.
1: Yeah, I mean, you can get them right now through the end of August at Family Life. 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And there's no discount code needed. You just go there. You can pick from like The Art of Marriage or The Art of Parenting or Vertical Marriage. They're all video studies. And the workbooks are included. And I'm telling you what, you want to be a part of a group. It's phenomenal to watch God work in your family room. And it's so easy. It's plug and play.
0: Yeah. And I feel like we've done almost all of these studies. You guys, they're so good. And it's hard thinking, like, what can we do this year? We have the answer for you, and it's on sale.
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3: Is there something troubling you right now? Commit that to the Lord in prayer. Yet for many, prayer's the last resort. Well, we've tried everything, and all we can do now is go pray. What are you talking about? That's the first thing you should do. Pray about everything.
4: Pastor Greg Laurie reminds us, God can make the impossible possible, even probable, maybe even unequivocal.
3: Nothing is too hard for the Lord. With God, all things are possible.

0: Not George Orwell's 1984, but the new book would be called 2010, because that was the year the smartphone was introduced. And 2010 began to disincentivize human relationships. And the implication has been enormous. Mm. The implications on physical and mental health to incentivize not relationship, not friendship, not in-person relationships. I mean, this has been very tough for the country. And I think that in our 250th year, this is the year, in my view, to get out into your neighborhood, go back to church, learn about the school board. In your own community, learn more and connect with people at a very human level. I think it's a great part of our national spirit. And I think that our founding fathers and mothers, they're the ones who patterned this for us.
1: You know, it's so good. As parents, we can be really busy and be distracted from the core role of being a good parent, a good dad, a good mother.
0: Yes.
1: And I think we need to do all we can as a culture to help support those families that are raising young children. Focus on the Family, I have something called Age and Stage. Mm-hmm. People could, it's absolutely free. People can sign up. You get a weekly email, 0 to 18, what you can expect with raising that child in that, you know, the terrible twos. Mm. What are some things I could do as a parent to help calm the terrible twos? That kind of straightforward, helpful, practical advice. So
0: yes,
1: one of the many things that we're doing to try to help parents do the best job that they can do. Speaking of that, again, I want to come back to the colleges that you speak at. Mm. Harvard, Yale, Princeton.
0: Yes.
1: Why is there such an embrace of socialism when it comes to college campuses?
0: I think the single answer to that has been the form of education that young people have gotten from the earliest years. I mean, very often, Jim, pre-kindergarten, kindergarten, very often K through 12, it's remarkably unreliable. In fact, I have argued, and I know we have discussed strongly, that the best alternative that I'm aware of to K through 12 civics and history is actually from our friends at Hillsdale College. Very commodious with Focus on the Family, because what the 1776 curriculum does, and one of the things that I think is an antidote and a help to the kind of indoctrination that has happened from the youngest of ages in American education broadly. There are great exceptions, but broadly, I think, is to go tell a new generation the story of the American experience. And I think one of the things that I find very often, in fact, I would say almost every campus visit where civics and history comes up, is that young people are actually angry and they're disappointed that somehow they were robbed of knowing their own history. And I think that once they rediscover it, it's both refreshing and it's nourishing.
1: You know, I agree. That's a good way to look at it. So often when we're watching the news, it's all about what's wrong.
0: Mm.
1: You know, the problems, the hassles, you know, the exploits of humanity.
0: Yes.
1: Against humanity. What is right about America?
0: I can't wait to answer that, and especially sitting here on the National Mall looking at some of the more than 20 museums which comprise the Smithsonian, all right? Just one block from us, and we can see it from here, it's called the Castle. It is the original Smithsonian. And what I love about this, Jim, is that this exhibition, of all the exhibitions in Washington this year, you walk into that exhibition hall at the Castle, and you see the desk that Thomas Jefferson used at the age of 33 to draft the Declaration of Independence. You see Thomas Edison's original light bulb. You see, which I absolutely love, Harriet Tubman's hymnal, which was very important to her. Mm. And what you realize, Jim, over and over again, is that any conversation about American exceptionalism, any, and I challenge all of us to go into any of the Smithsonians and to find an exception, is that if you look directly, if you really absorb it, you will find that the Judaic Christian tradition, faith, religion, things of the spirit, it's baked into the DNA of the United States of America. I would offer that without religious liberty and conscience rights, there would be no United States of America. There's a reason when you walk one block from where we're sitting and you visit the National Archives, you look at the Declaration, you look at the Constitution, but right there to the right of the Constitution, the Bill of Rights, the first 10 amendments to the Constitution. And what's number one? Religious freedom. religious conscience. I mean, it's unmissable.
1: Yeah.

0: you know, those cornerstones of our culture seem to be rocked right
1: yes,
0: now.
1: Yes, they are.
0: Why are we finding it so difficult to rally for what the Constitution is talking about, those freedoms?
1: Yes.
0: And why do we feel like those freedoms are at risk today?
1: I mentioned George Orwell earlier, Jim. George Orwell famously wrote that language shapes politics. I'll say it another way. Language, words, etc., they've got to be true because they ultimately shape public policy for good or for ill. Our late friend Jack Kemp said that the only way to defeat a bad idea is with a good idea. And so this is what we are debating in our time. The public square is filled with bad ideas, but the really great news is that the public square is also filled with very good news. Homeschooling, charter schools, I could go on and on. There's all kinds of good ideas there. Parental rights, we've been debating these things. It's very important that in the contest of ideas that we win the debate before we win the vote. And it seems to me in order to do that, we have to go tell a new generation why the things that we believe are so foundational are worth defending in the first place. And Ronald Reagan famously said that somebody who's with you, Jim, 80% of the time is your friend. So I think it's important in public policy to do everything we can, when possible, to find someone who we can agree with, 70 or 80% of the time, and to be comfortable with it. Maybe later on, we'll come back for the rest of the 20 or 30%, debate that, hope to persuade. But we're Americans. Let's find the commonality. Let's find the area where we can agree, and then let's go make our country even better in the next 250 years.
0: I think that's a great place to end, Tim. Thank you so much for being with us on the Mall here in Washington, D.C.
1: It was a blessing and honor, more than I can say.
0: God bless you.
1: God bless.
2: Well, Jim, what an energetic and really great conversation that you and Tim had there in D.C. It's pretty inspiring stuff.
0: It was fun. Tim gave us some great reminders that the future of America depends not only on policies or elections, but on the strength of faith and family. And I couldn't agree more. As we continue celebrating America's 250th birthday, this is an important moment for moms and dads to be intentional. Talk with your children about our nation's history to help them see both our blessings and the challenges that we've had, and to raise them with gratitude to God and hope for the future. If you're raising children right now, we want to come alongside you in that important calling. Focus on the Family has a free resource called Age and Stage. 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
3: 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It comes your way at 9 o'clock each morning and again at 6 p.m. I'm Zane Matthews. Another hour of great music on the way, including Stephen McWhorter's Grave Clothes. I've got that new one from the Presence Music Band. Pick up that book, and Francesca Battistelli, God is Good. We'll kick off this hour with Mac Powell. It's the 99 on KJOL, where you hear the light.

There's Darlene Check and Mitch Wong from 2020, 6 years ago. And that was about the same time that Mitch moved from Australia, where he was a former member of Planet Shakers New Zealand, and he moved to Nashville in 2020. Now, here's that new one from the Presence Music Band. It's Pick Up That Book here on KJOL, where you hear the light. Oh, you

They're citizens. It's altogether good here on KJOL. We are in the middle of an hour of great Christian music for your Tuesday. Coming up at 10:30, it's prayer time. If you've got a special need today, we'd love to pray for you and pray with you. 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The address is prayer@kjol.org. Right now, Sarah Kroger and Leland, Giving Up, here on KJOL, where you hear the light.

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Here is your Western Slope forecast today for Grand Junction and Delta. Mostly sunny and a high of 95. Wednesday, 96, and Thursday, 97. For Montrose, today, mostly sunny, the high 89, and Wednesday and Thursday, just a slight chance of showers, the high around 90. Coming up, Lydia Laird, This I Know, Jesus Loves Me. I've got Cody Carnes and Firm Foundation, and then prayer time on the way at 10:30. We'll kick off this hour with Rachel Purcell and Stand Up here on KJOL, where you hear the light.

There's Cody Carnes and Firm Foundation here on KJOL. He's never failed me yet. He won't start now. Earlier this morning, I was talking about the fact that we have Bibles available to you if you don't have one, if you know someone that needs one. But we also have children's books. And these aren't Bibles, but they are little booklets that contain Bible stories, including David and Goliath, the story of Jesus and John the Baptist, the stolen blessing. There's one about God creating the world and people. Joseph's dreams come true. There's the story. There's an application of each one, God's plan for me, and then the connection to Jesus. It's about 15 pages, and each story is accompanied by an illustration. These have been donated to us by a generous listener. It's called The Gospel Story, and would love to have you get one of these for your children, and then read it with them. These are free of charge. Stop by the radio station and pick one or two up, and would be very happy about that. Right now, the Afters, new day, new life, here on KJOL.

There's Micah Tyler. It's new today here on KJOL. Stay tuned for prayer time coming up in 10:30. We'd love to have you pray with us this morning. And then at 10:35, Revive Our Hearts with Nancy DeMoss Wolgamuth. Right now, Kieran and Myra Alvarez, Anything Can Happen, here on KJOL, where you hear the light. The impossible.

0: That is Phil Wickham. This is Our God, and this is Local Christian Radio, KJOL. It's 10:30, and that brings us to prayer time. This morning, thank you for being here today, and what a beautiful day it is for sure. And we're rejoicing in that, God's goodness and His love for us. So we ask you to pray with us this morning as we go to the Lord in prayer. Gracious Heavenly Father, we do thank you for this beautiful day that we have to enjoy the sunshine that you have created that just makes everything so bright and cheery. Thank you, Lord, for the light of your love that shines in our hearts that we just feel from you, your grace and for your mercy and how much you love us. And Lord, we just never take that for granted. Help us, Lord, to love others in that same way. We just give you thanks and praise today for hearing us today, for just being there and knowing that you're always there beside us. You'll never leave us nor forsake us. Lord, I want to lift up a listener to you this morning that's requesting prayer for your guidance. You see the situation in their life and they need your direction. They want your will to be done in their life. And Lord, I know that that's commendable to want to honor you and to do your will. Or they need a healing touch and answers from some upcoming tests. I pray that you would just provide all that they need, Lord, in that regard as they go through this process. They need healing, Lord, relief from pain and discomfort. And Lord, they're just calling upon you today. I pray you to just meet them there, respond to them. And Lord, bring that healing, we ask, in the name of Jesus. We just thank you, Lord, for that. We'll give you all the praise and the glory. Lord, we continue to pray for this older couple that was injured in an accident here recently. Lord, as they recover, I pray, God, that you would just bring speedy recovery, Lord, to their bodies and healing. I pray, dear Lord, that they would just feel your presence around them as they go through this process. Strengthen them, we ask. I pray you just bless them abundantly, Lord, as they do recover. We just thank you, Lord, for that. And Lord, I want to lift up this family that lost a relative recently working on his farm. He left behind a wife and just two small children. Lord, we just know that grief goes on. Though we may not sorrow as those that have no hope, Lord, still in our humanness, Lord, we hurt, we grieve, there's emptiness. And I pray, dear Lord, for this dear family that you and this wife or these children, that you would just comfort their grieving hearts. Help them, Lord, through this process, Lord, in time of transition, Lord, to a new normal. Lord, I pray you just draw them near to you. Let them feel your presence. Help them to find joy in each day somehow, Lord, in the midst of that grief. Bring peace to their hearts. Bring comfort, we ask. And I pray that there would be healing, Lord, that would begin to take place, Lord, in the days and weeks and months ahead. Lord, I want to lift up our young people to you today, our Christian young people in public schools, especially as they're going out into the world. I pray for protection, Lord, over them, both physically and spiritually. I pray, dear Lord, that you would guard their minds. I pray, dear Lord, that you would help them, Lord, to recognize truth and untruth, Lord. I pray you would strengthen them, Lord, to be a witness and to be an example, Lord, in their schools, Lord, to stand strong for you for the cause of Christ. And I pray, Lord, that there would just be revival in their hearts, Lord, and that they would just work for you, Lord, and to shine your love, Lord, into those classrooms, into their events. And Lord, for our teachers, God, that are tasked with instructing and the challenges that go with that, I pray you'd strengthen each one, Lord, and I pray that you would just give them peace and joy, Lord, in their job and their teaching. I pray, dear Lord, that you would just move, Lord, through our schools here across Western Colorado by your Spirit, that there would just be a hunger for the things of God. Lord, for our Good News pastor this week, Lord, we just want to lift up Pastor Sam Cathy from Monument View Bible Church as he brings the Good News verses on the radio. Bless Pastor Sam today, I pray, and encourage him and give him strength. Lord, all these things we just pray in the name of Jesus that you might receive the glory, the honor, and the praise. Amen and amen. We thank you for praying with us today. Thank you for being a part of our prayer ministry. We invite you now to stay tuned for Revive Our Hearts with Nancy DeMoss Wolgamuth. It's furnished by Revive Our Hearts Ministries on KJOL, where you hear the light.
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2: 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I'm all in. Whatever you ask, the answer will be yes.
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3: 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She's talking about the whole concept of building a spiritual legacy for your children and theirs. To the 10th generation, something I've known Jenny to pray for as long as I've known her. Lord, bless our family to the 10th generation. And she figures that's at least 200 years. Oh, that more women were praying that for their family. That mandate to pass on God's truth to coming generations is beautifully seen in Psalm 78, where the psalmist writes, "The Lord established a testimony in Jacob and set up a law in Israel, which he commanded our ancestors to teach to their children." Then the psalmist casts the vision for why God's law, his word, should be passed on. Verse 6, "So that a future generation, children yet to be born, might know." He says that our fathers were to rise and tell their children why, so that they might put their confidence in God and not forget God's works, but keep his commands. You see, the Lord has always intended for his truth to be handed like a baton in a relay race from one generation to the next. And in God's wise design, families are the context within which that happens best and most naturally. So let's pick up where we left off yesterday. Jenny Ortland is talking about ways we can let the gospel set the tone in our homes.
2: When our children were little, we were on an extremely tight budget and we didn't have funds to purchase a lot of books. So I'm going to show you some things that we've used in our family with our kids and grandkids and some things we've purchased. I did bring a book I just received as a gift. It's called Psalm 23. And do you see the colors? It says, "The Lord is my shepherd, I shall not want." And you teach the color brown. "He makes me lie down in green pastures." I don't know if you can see this in the back. But you learn colors. You can start at 6 months with this, with a child, just on your knee. 1 year, we decided to take our kids through the Bible. Actually, it was going to be about 18 months, and we were going to learn a Bible verse per day. Per week. Are you kidding? And so we chose a verse from each book of the Bible, 66 weeks, and it took some extra weeks to review, and we told the kids we'd have a good prize when they finished. Of course, we planned it out because we knew there was going to be a family reunion in California near Disneyland, but we didn't tell the kids that. But they worked and worked, and we kept holding this prize over them. And so they learned a different verse each week. You know, I got this at Home Depot or Staples or some stationery store. For a few dollars, you don't need to spend a lot of money. What you need to do is spend your heart. There are a lot of resources out there, online, the Resource Center, and between you and the Holy Spirit. You will never regret any time you spend teaching your children the word. Let the gospel set the tone in your home. Another way that you can live with future generations in mind is to make your home an outpost of heaven. What's the atmosphere permeating your home? Does love saturate your relationships? Does peace penetrate through your problems? Is kindness king in your home? Ask God to help you develop the power of a gospel culture within your four walls. It doesn't matter how correct doctrine is if that doctrine is not enticing to your children. Do they see you love to live out what you believe? When you talk about obedience or kindness or honesty, are your children seeing you live these out as well? Do your kids enjoy being at home? Do they want to invite friends over? Try to make your home their first outpost, their first resting place on their journey to heaven that tastes a little bit like heaven. The Lord will help you there. A third way you can let the gospel set the tone in your home is to immerse your family in a faithful, living church. Your family needs a gospel community to help build their faith for the future. Do not give up on the church of Jesus Christ. There is no perfect church. Any church you go to will have some sort of imbalance, some sort of problem. There is no perfect church. But here are some things you can look for. Do they honor God's word as eternally true? And do they invest great effort to faithfully teach it to all ages? Do they present the gospel message graciously and with an open invitation? Do you experience healthy relationships among the staff and members and visitors? If you are not immersing your family in a healthy church, you are risking your children's faith for the future. Please do not give up on the Church of Jesus Christ. He died to make us one. I know we fight a lot within the church, like any family does. Don't give up. Find a good church and bring your kids. Now, another way of letting, just helping to live 10 generations out, is to rejoice in biblical marriage. Some of you may be divorced, some of you may be single, raising children. But you can still rejoice wherever you are in your life. Each one of us can rejoice in God's plan for marriage. Now, if you are married, cultivate a happy, beautiful marriage as best you can that makes the gospel attractive to your children. God's word is unashamedly pro-romance. So why shouldn't you be? Think of all the love stories in it. And some of the passages that are erotic, like the Song of Solomon or Proverbs 5. God values and celebrates love and sex in marriage. And he calls for married women to enjoy their God-blessed romance. Your marriage is so much more important than your own happiness. It took me years to figure that out. Marriage is an unconditional commitment to an imperfect person. That means at times you will be unhappy. Being unhappy is not the worst thing in life. There is so much more at stake in your marriage than your personal fulfillment. Ask God, the one you promised on that day you married. You made your promise before him. Ask God for the grace and strength to live above your own hurt, feelings, your disappointments, your frustrations, your resentment, your bitterness. This isn't always easy, but it is worth it. God will build something great out of two people who just keep working at fulfilling their promise to Him about how they would treat each other throughout their whole life together. And give your children a visual of what this can look like. Coach your children for their own future marriages. Talk to them about keeping promises and let them see you keep your promises day to day, both big and small. Older children need to hear from us that sexual union is more than mere physical pleasure, wonderful as that is. God created us as men and women, and God designed marriage to be the union of one man with one woman. Your children are being raised in a culture where that is confused. You need to be encouraging your children that you're praying for their spouse. You look forward to the day when they marry. Let me suggest one final way for you to live today with your future generations in mind, and then I'm going to bring us to close. Teach your children to obey you. There's a lot I could say about specifics about working with children, how we taught our children different things. But one building block in a family of faith is learning to balance discipline and structure along with play and spontaneity. The danger is to emphasize one over the other. The path of wisdom holds the two together, making obedience both winsome and compulsory. You are training your children in how they should respond to God by how you let them respond to you. You see, you as a parent or a grandparent stand in the place of God. You are performing God-like functions as God's special agents. Think of it. Loving, providing, caring for, protecting. 2 Timothy 3 verses 1 through 5 show us that disobedience to parents indicates a corrupt, out of control, anti-God spirit. Is your child disrespectful to you? Then why would you expect him to honor God as he grows? The way your child obeys you now is setting a pattern for how he will obey God later. Help him obey his heavenly Father. Everyone is always under some authority figure. Even adults, we're under governmental authorities and ultimately under God's authority. Teach your children to honor you even before they completely understand what that means. The fifth commandment says, honor your mother and father, that your days may be long in the land that the Lord your God is giving you. The fifth commandment is about the flow of human relationships. And at the very center of all relations is that between the parent and a child. A child's whole life is shaped by his parents. The family is the first and primary set of relationships and the beginning of all human society. In that fifth commandment, God shows us how to live together in close family units, which will in turn affect every relationship outside the home. God's desire is to preserve the intergenerational continuance of a vibrant faith in God, which will bear far-reaching effects. I believe if a child is taught to honor his parents, he will obey them. What is honor? Well, it comes from that Hebrew word that means weight, heavy. If you honor someone, you give them weight. We need to be good examples here, too. How do your children hear you honor others? What did they hear you say about your parents or your in-laws or your preacher or the policeman who just gave you a ticket? Well, let me suggest just a few simple ways that you can teach your child to obey you, starting at a very young age. Decide what is most important to you. You'll grow weary if you're trying to correct absolutely everything. In our home, it was kindness, honesty, and cheerful hard work. Those were the three things I wanted to emphasize. Follow through on your instructions. If they can't obey you, help them. If they won't obey you, make them or discipline them. Surviving a firm no as a little 18-month-old or 2-year-old and all the frustration that follows will strengthen your baby. Self-control, endurance, being able to tell himself no when he is on his own is learned when you can hear a no from your parent and follow through on it. Make the pain of any disobedience outweigh the pleasure of that disobedience if he were to disobey. Without this, any discipline you administer will be meaningless. It will be fruitless. Don't discipline your child unless it works. If you're disciplining your child for a certain thing over and over and over again, it's not working. Deal with anger at a young age. I don't have time to go into that, but we tried to do that when our kids were really young, trying to figure out what's at the root of that child's anger. Is it fatigue, self-justification, pride, jealousy? We had to teach our kids what was worthy of fighting for. And then finally, give many rewards. Children should learn that good and pleasure go together as surely as sin and pain. Reward cheerful, quick obedience and good manners, kindness, respect, hard work, all those qualities that you long to see developed in your child. You will be grateful for every effort you put into helping your child obey you. If you want more ideas on this, I refer to this a lot in my book on the Ten Commandments, His Loving Law, My Lasting Legacy. Now, let me conclude in this way. Here is what your family needs most from you. If you hear nothing else, hear this final few minutes. It is the best gift you can give your family. It is your own personal integrity before your Heavenly Father. Not tons of money, not social prestige, not the best kids' soccer team, but your actual life as you reverently accept God's call upon you, a life that turns decisively away from self-centeredness and sin, a life that turns toward Jesus and His way, saying, "Behold, the handmaiden of the Lord, be it done unto me according to your word." A life that says, "Lord, I'm all yours. I'm all in. Whatever you ask, the answer will be yes." It's in the Lord's Prayer. Your kingdom come, your will be done. It's a pre-approved prayer. By God's grace, for His glory, you can give yourself to the future destiny of your family. It was God who created the family as a sacred institution. Genesis 2, 18 through 25. It was God who set precedent by blessing Abraham and his family. Genesis 17, 1 through 7. That family grew into the family of Christ Himself. Galatians 3:29. Do you see how God loves family? It is God who builds families in every generation. Psalm 127. And it is your family. Yes, your family, broken and messy as it may be, where God's blessing can come and live and last. Daniel 4:34. For His dominion is an everlasting dominion, and his kingdom endures from generation to generation, to the 10th generation and beyond. You do not need to make it happen. Let God give it to you. Start where you are, messy as it always is. Turn to Christ moment by moment, trusting him for your next step. And just keep going. He will help you to be the mom or the grandmother or the Sunday school teacher or the auntie that your family needs and that our future needs. And your imperfect but faithful commitment will matter long into the future. We might feel small at times, even defeated in our day-to-day routines. But the truth is, we do matter. And we will still matter even 200 years from now. The memory of the righteous is a blessing. Proverbs 10:7. May it be so in each one of our families here. Let's pray. Father, we feel weak, we feel small, sometimes we feel defeated, but we know that is not of you. And Father, some of us are scared. Oh Lord, we bring our anxieties to you over our children or our marriage. We don't know what the future is, but we claim to our phrase for this weekend that heaven rules, and heaven will rule according to your good plan. And so we look to you. I pray for every family represented here today. Lord, I pray, would you give them a story to tell that will last even to the 10th generation? For your name, for your glory. It's all for you, Jesus. Amen.
4: Amen. Yes, it's all for you, Jesus, for your glory. What a wonderful long-range perspective we're hearing there from Janny Ortlund. Janny mentioned some resources that can help you in your own journey to have more of that outlook. 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I hope you're coming away from Janny's message with some fresh ideas and maybe greater excitement for how you can invest in coming generations. 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It's relevant to every generation. And that's why here at Revive Our Hearts, we have a long-term view. 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
1: 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I hope you'll call every widow you know, or really anyone who's recently gone through the loss of someone they love. 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
1: 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Thank you for listening to local Christian radio, KJOL. I am Zane Matthews. We've got another hour of great music on the way, including Jeremy Camp. I've got Kane, the latest from For King and Country, a classic from Rich Mullins also coming up in this hour. Weather today for Western Colorado in Grand Junction and Delta, mostly sunny, 95, Wednesday, 96, and Thursday, 97. For Montrose today, mostly sunny, 89, Wednesday and Thursday, slight chance of showers, the high near 90. We'll kick off this hour with Evan Egerer here on local Christian radio, KJOL.

There's Kane and I Made It here on KJOL. 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I believe that God will bless you for your investment in this ministry. Right now, the latest from For King and Country, What If I Told You, here on KJOL, where you hear the light.

Hi, I'm Todd Nettleton, and this is the Voice of the Martyrs Radio. Hinduism dominates most of India. Some states even have laws against sharing the gospel with Hindus. One afternoon after a church service was concluded, Pastor Paul was eating lunch with three fellow gospel workers when police stormed into the room. Paul was arrested and taken before a judge. Given an opportunity to renounce Christ, he chose to share the gospel instead. Pastor Paul suffered horrible beatings and treatment in prison. After more than 6 months, he was finally released on bail. Today, his story of faith and endurance encourages others.

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2: 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Right now, here is Philippa Hanna, Moses Bliss, and Israel Houghton with Citizen on KJOL, where you hear the light.

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Now here's Seth Schleter and running back to you on local Christian radio, KJOL.

Coming up just after 12 o'clock, Turning Point with Dr. David Jeremiah and more principles from Proverbs. And today, power up your wealth, Proverbs about prosperity. Now, there's nothing wrong with having it. In fact, everybody needs it, but the desire for it can be downright destructive. And that, of course, is money. Dr. Jeremiah sheds light on what the book of Proverbs has to say about wealth, how to gain it, and how to govern it. It's on the way at 12:05. Then at 12:30, stay tuned for Insight for Living with Chuck Swindoll. Here's the latest now from Colton Dixon, In Spite of Me, on KJOL, where you hear the light. They say

0: that I have come to the country which the Lord sware to our fathers to give us. Then the priest shall take the basket out of your hand and set it down before the altar of your God. And you shall answer and say before the Lord your God, my father was a Syrian about to perish, and he went down to Egypt, and he dwelt there, few in number, and there he became a nation, great, mighty, and populous. But the Egyptians mistreated us, afflicted us, laid hard bondage on us. Then we cried out to the Lord God of our fathers, and the Lord heard our voice and looked on our affliction and our labor and our oppression. So the Lord brought us out of Egypt with a mighty hand and with an outstretched arm, with great terror and with signs and wonders. And he brought us to this place, and he has given us this land, a land flowing with milk and honey. And now behold, I have brought the first fruits of the land which you, O Lord God, have given me. Then you shall set it before the Lord your God and worship before the Lord your God, and you shall rejoice in every good thing which the Lord your God has given to you and to your house, you and the Levite and the stranger who is among you. And when you have finished laying aside all the tithe of your increase of the third year in the year of tithing, and have given it to the Levite and the stranger and the fatherless and the widow, so that they may eat within your gates and be filled, then you shall say before the Lord your God, I have removed the holy tithe from my house and have given them to the Levite and the stranger and the fatherless and the widow according to all your commandments which you have commanded me. I have not transgressed your commandments, nor have I forgotten them.
1: You know, it's very, very difficult for people with wealth to discover that there are rules about life and rules that govern how you do what you do with the wealth that God has entrusted to you. One time I was with a person who was quite wealthy, and he made this comment. He said, having a lot of money is both a blessing and a burden. He said, the burden is the responsibility you have to do with what God has given you what you know God would want you to do. I'm sure that is a challenge that many of you understand as well. And by the way, thank you, so many of you who have used some of that wealth, some of that giving ability to help Turning Point be strong. We have just had one of the best years we've ever had in our history, and that is because of your faithfulness and your gracious generosity. I believe God is honored by that, and we thank you. Hey, don't forget to join us next time for the final part of this message on the wealth and power that can be yours in God's way. See you next time.
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4: 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His world had already collapsed, and then came the friends, the ones who were supposed to help. Today on Insight for Living, Chuck Swindoll opens his Bible to the book of Job and offers what he calls reassuring hope for the assaulted and abused.
5: What did you talk about at breakfast early in the morning of September the 11th, 2001? don't remember, do you? There was a small group of people who will never forget what they talked about at breakfast. They had gathered at the Pentagon in Washington, D.C., with the Secretary of Defense, Donald Rumsfeld. And they listened to him as he, at that time it seemed, simply offered a theoretical concern. Some might have even gone so far as to say a studied prediction. He said, sometime in the next 2, 4, 6, 8, 10, 12 months, there will be an event in the world that will remind people how important it is to have a strong, healthy defense department. Little did Rumsfeld and any of those who sat at the breakfast at 8 o'clock that morning in the Pentagon have any idea that Flight 77 was on its way from Dulles International to the Pentagon building. How could they have known? Jeffrey Krames, author of The Rumsfeld Way, describes the man's immediate reaction when, within minutes after the words had fallen from his lips, that plane crashed into the other side of the Pentagon, taking 180 of Rumsfeld's colleagues and high-ranking officers in the military. Krames writes, instinctively, Rumsfeld dashed out of the room, asked if anyone knew what had happened, then ran toward the smoke. Surrounded by chaos and rubble and rescue workers, he helped get some of the wounded onto stretchers. Another publication released shortly after that tragic event, The Economist, reported, Rumsfeld had done what soldiers have to do. Stand fast when the world explodes around you. He led by example. During that time and in the hours that followed, what some were calling an out-of-touch Secretary of Defense was transformed into a courageous Secretary of War with a vital mandate that to this day he has not forgotten. At 8 o'clock in the morning of September 11, the same man who had spoken theoretically of the possibility of a tragic event found himself engaged in the same in less than an hour. Reminds me of Job. Remember chapter 1, verse 6? Remember how it began? Now there was a day. Seems so innocuous. Like the dawning of the 11th of September, just another early autumn dawn. The smell of autumn's in the air. Children have been hustled off to school or driven there, and moms and dads are busy about their work, and the whirl of commerce has just begun. With Job, I can't help but imagine his standing at the kitchen window as his wife is finishing the breakfast, and he says to her, you know, sweetheart, just look at this. Crops are full. Caravan is on its way right there. Another coming in. Servants busy. Look over there at our son's home. Look at that. And she walks over and looks with him, puts her arms around his waist. He says, you know, honey, it may not always be like this. It may not always be like this. You know, this could all change. While Satan is meeting with the Lord God, offering a sinister strategy, Job and his sweet wife finish the conversation with a soft kiss and sit at the table to talk of home and family and life and the future until all hell breaks loose. Who would have ever imagined And Job, too, ran toward the smoke. And there were buildings that were scattered like pieces of firewood thrown in the air. And one servant after another bringing horrible news and then worse news. And then the ultimate, all 10 children are dead. And he loses it all. Possessions, staff, the ability to make a living, his children, and while still soiled from the burial, chapter 2 begins the same innocuous way again. There was a day. Another one of those sunrises. Satan back for round 2 with the eternal God, saying with something of a sneer, yeah, you protect him, but you let this pain touch him, and he will curse you to your face. I mean, who wouldn't serve you in good health? He realized that Job did not blame God, nor did he in any way sin. The last verse of chapter 1 reads, and Job thinks he's gone through it all. He's washing up and drops in bed that dreadful night, only to awaken sore to the touch. And before that sun goes down, he's covered with boils. And by the end of that week, they're bursting and they're itching and the fever is rising and he's swelling and he shaves his head and he stumbles away from what was once his lovely plantation and finds his way to where dogs root for food, the city dump, and cries. But in all this, Job does not sin with his lips. He must have thought when sitting there and his wife comes close to suggest that he simply curse God and die. He must have thought, I remember, honey, when I was standing at the kitchen window. Remember that? Remember that? Secretary of the War, Secretary of Defense Rumsfeld must have replayed his speech 100 times in his mind over these last many months. Remember when I said 12 months? Job, many, many centuries earlier, led by example. And he has become, for all of us, not a perfect man, not a flawless man, not an ideal model, that's Christ, but a remarkable, patient, enduring soul who to this day has given us a cliche, the patience of Job. Who knows how many laid aside by sickness have reminded themselves of the story of Job. I can tell you, my wife and I, having gone through a few things recently that have just been completely out of the blue, have reminded ourselves several times, just spontaneously, it just takes the endurance of Job to stay at it. And if the pain and the suffering and the loss and all of this destruction were not bad enough, there comes from a distance a handful of friends. Chapter 2, verse 11 tells us at the end of the verse, they came by appointment to sympathize with him and to comfort him. That was their goal. That was their objective. They corresponded, they communicated with one another, each living in a different place, and they agreed on the same objective, and they would go, and they would put their arms around their hurting friend, and they would thank him for his life, and they would bring him encouragement. But something got lost between the planning of that objective and the implementation of it. Somehow the agenda got blurred. They sat for a week and stared at him, not able to speak because they saw his pain was great. Verse 13 of chapter 2, and
6: As someone said, no problem there. The problem came when they decided to speak. And at that point, I think a worse pain than Job had ever known struck and stayed with him for an undetermined period of time. You and I have known people who have lost things. You and I have known people who have gone belly up in business. You and I know people who have buried not one, but several children. I know of one family who buried four in one day. But I doubt that we know someone who was landed on after all of that by a handful of people who came for the distinct purpose of criticizing and judging and ultimately condemning this victim. That's exactly what they did. Satan danced with glee. It was wonderful. Without knowing it, they were his spokesman. This is going to work. God will see the man curse him to his face. No one can hold up under that kind of barrage. And the full first cycle runs its course from chapter 3 through chapter 14 as Eliphaz and then Bildad and then Zophar take their turns as they vent their spleen on him. And then round 2 kicks in chapter 15. And again, taking turns, probably because Eliphaz is the oldest, he kicks in and dumps his goods and then steps up Bildad for the second round. It's like a tag team match in an unfair wrestling event where they're going to slam him to the mat over and over and over and over again. It's getting a little boring. I know. I've looked into your faces now for weeks, and I understand. My family is starting to ask, now, how many more weeks are we going to be on Job? My answer is now, too many. We only have 42 chapters of this, folks, so take heart. But I just can't skip along and play with these passages. God's preserved him for reasons we need to learn. Chapter 18, Bildad responds now for the second time. And if you like comparing, look at chapter 8, verse 2, and compare 18:2, and you'll see it's same song, literally second verse. They begin the same. How long? Bildad's getting a little put out. How long will you hunt for words? Show understanding, and then we can talk. Why are we regarded as beasts, as stupid in your eyes, O you who tear yourself in your anger? For your sake is the earth to be abandoned? I mean, does time stop because you have a little pain? Or the rock to be moved from its place? Is God going to hold his breath while you get your life straightened out? That's all the implication of these kind of sarcastic accusations, this exasperating, insulting kind of beginning. George Bernard Shaw once compared the average conversation to a phonograph with half a dozen records. You soon get tired of them all. It's like small talk at a dull social gathering. It'll drive anybody to drink. I mean, good night. No wonder they drink so much at those gatherings. You got to stand the talk. How long, Job? How long? That's the way Bildad sees this whole thing. He's not interested in Job's pain. He's interested in Job shutting up and admitting that he's sinful. Here's the way Bildad thinks. God is just and fair. God punishes the wicked and he blesses the righteous. If you repent, God will bless you. If you don't repent, he'll keep judging you. Repent. Job is not repenting. He hasn't done anything wrong. But you see, Bildad's theology doesn't have room for mystery. Like many Christians today, many. If you suffer, you're out of God's will. He wants everybody well. What horrible theology. If he wanted everybody well, we'd all be well. He's God. He's in charge. He doesn't go, oh, how'd you get sick? He's not like that. He's running the show, if you will. He deliberately allows sickness. He deliberately permits sometimes for mysterious reasons, never revealed, other times clearly for reasons that he does reveal. But he is in charge. And if you pray for the healing of an individual and healing doesn't come, it's not the individual's fault. Because God doesn't want everyone well. Paul himself prayed 3 times that this thorn would be taken from him, and the Lord said 3 times, no, no, no. And Paul stopped praying. Most gladly, therefore, will I learn through this that the power of God may rest on me. It's a mystery, but Bildad hasn't any room for mystery. It's clear in Bildad's mind that there is some secret sin somewhere in Job's life that if we stay on him long enough, he'll finally admit it. I think the great sin that Job wrestled with is, how do I kill these guys? But that's just no extra charge for that. It's just a thought that I would have had I been sitting there covered in boils. Bildad now visits Job with one reminder after another of death. How's that for a counselor? How's that for a friend? He pulls out all the stops and underscores the presence, verse 14, chapter 18, of the King of Terrors. The King of Terrors. Put on your margin, death. That's what he's referring to. This is poetry. He uses poetic language. He uses allegory. He uses analogy. He uses word pictures in the poetry of his presentation. And he pictures Job dying in 4 different word pictures. Verses 5 and 6, a light going out. Indeed, the light of the wicked goes out. The flame of his fire gives no light. The tent is dark, verse 6. Second, a person who is trapped, heading for death. That's verses 7 through 10. The vigorous stride is shortened, and his own scheme brings him down. There's an implication that you have a scheme, Job, and you're not admitting it. You're not confessing it. Notice the word pictures for this trapped person. He is thrown into the net by his own feet. He steps on the webbing. 9, a snare seizes him. Verse 9 concludes, a trap snaps shut. Verse 10, a noose for him is hidden in the ground, a trap for him on the path. And then third, when you get to verse 11, he becomes a fugitive who is being pursued. And here is where he introduces the King of Terrors by name. All around, terrors frighten him. So there are terrors to frighten him, verse 11. There's exhaustion that weakens him, verse 12. His strength is famished. There's calamity that confuses him. Calamity is ready at his side. Sound like Job? Keep reading. His skin is devoured by disease. Job, listen. These are all signs of you and your life. Verse 14, you're torn from the security of your tent. You've lost it all. You've had the removal of all of your goods and all of your financial security. Ultimately, look at 15, how it ends. Brimstone is scattered on his habitation. Hell itself, Job. Fire and brimstone, that's coming, Job. Then he describes him after a light that's extinguished and a person that's trapped and a fugitive that's being pursued. Fourth, he shows him to be a tree that's uprooted, verse 16. His roots are dried below. His branch is cut off. Memory of him perishes from the earth like a tree that's cut down. In a passing of years, you can't even remember where it was. There's no name. He's driven from light to darkness and chased from the inhabited world. No offspring, no posterity among his people, nor any survivor where he sojourned. Surely, look at this grim conclusion, verse 21. Such are the dwellings of the wicked. Can't you hear Bildad? Such are the dwellings of the wicked. This is the place of him who does not know God. Whoa. I mean, here is Job itching madly. Fever is growing, and he head shaved, and he's dirty there sitting in that city dump. And here is this man with the audacity to dress him down and to judge him. Now, why would the Lord include this in his word? Why? Well, if I may, Bildad still lives. Sometime he comes in the form of a mate who, no matter what, cannot bring a word of encouragement or affirmation. Sometime it comes in the form of a boss. Sometime it's a preacher in a pulpit that's using it as a hammer to beat the sheep. Sometime it's a careless and angry head nurse who, you know, will be glad when you're gone so you can get the bed clean, get somebody else in here. But Bildad still lives. You know, he made two major mistakes. First, he's talking to the wrong person. And second, he's speaking with the wrong motive. Let me tell you something. The things Bildad says about death and about being haunted by death and being driven to this frightening degree, it's true if you don't know Christ. He's got the wrong man in mind, but it's true. Bildad's right. There is a way that seems right to the man, but the end thereof are the ways of death. You and I know people who do not know the Lord Jesus, and we try every gracious way we know to present to them hope and reassurance and forgiveness and a reason to go on, and we weave into it words regarding their coming to Christ, and they blink and look at us, and they say, no, we make it on our own. Well, that's what you get when you try to make it on your own. And the horror is this is the place of him who does not know God. But you see, Bildad has no right to say this to a fellow believer. Now let's notice Job's reply. Job heard his opening words, verse 2 of chapter 18. Look at Job's opening words, verse 2 of chapter 19. How long will you torment me and crush me with words? These 10 times you have insulted me. You are not ashamed to wrong me. I have the verbs underlined in my Bible. Torment, crush, insult, wrong. Whew. Let me step in here before we get neck deep in this with Job. Reproof is a good thing. We all need accountability, no question. Some don't like and don't want accountability. So any kind of reproof is resisting. Preachers love to be kept free of reproof, so they love the verse, touch not God's anointed. So I'm a man of the book. You don't correct me. I'm above that. I correct you. That's garbage. We all need reproof. Faithful are the wounds of a friend. Faithful are the wounds. Trustworthy are the bruises caused by the wounding of one who loves you, the Hebrew reads. Trustworthy are the bruises caused by the wounding of one who loves you, but deceitful are the kisses of an enemy.
4: There's a world of difference between words that wound to destroy and words that wound to heal. Bildad showed up with a hammer, but a true friend comes with a heart. 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Chuck Swindoll's been walking us through this remarkable Old Testament book. It's a shocking portrayal of human suffering, and today's study in Job chapters 18 and 19 reminds us that the people closest to us can either become our greatest source of healing or our deepest source of pain. 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

Thanks for joining us on KJOL Grand Junction, KJYE Delta, and KJOL FM Montrose. KJOL is also heard on translators, K258BP Grand Junction, K233DF Delta, and K217FY Peonia Hotchkiss. 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

Jamie McDonald and Left It in the River on KJOL, where you hear the light. Next up in music, it's Ryan Stevenson, and he's going to be in town in Grand Junction tomorrow night at the church at 7th and Grand, formerly First Baptist Church at 720 Grand Avenue in Grand Junction. Tickets are only $10. Space is limited, but the last we heard, there's still space, and it's tomorrow night, 7 p.m., and hosted by Anchor Church. So this is going to be a great concert, I'm sure. Here's Ryan now with This I Know on KJOL.

0: point in Scripture, no person had been brought back to life. He did this because he believed in a living God. There are occasions in which we rest in prayer. There are other occasions in which we wrestle in prayer. Elijah wrestled. Elijah did first what mattered most. He prayed passionately, dramatically, thunderously. Let's do likewise. Let's heed the command of Scripture. So let us come boldly to the throne of our gracious God.
1: Well, it seems like we haven't heard from Matt Maher in a while, but we have a brand new song for you. It's based off of Matthew 6, the Do Not Worry passage, also Matthew 10:30, which says that even the very hairs of your head are all numbered. He knows you, he sees you, and it's going to be all right. Here's Matt Maher on KJOL.

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1: Today, my guest is Pastor Chris Russell from Stillwater Cowboy Church in Fruita, here to talk about a special event coming up this Sunday. What's going on Sunday?
2: It's going to be just so much fun. We're doing a combined outdoor service out at the church, and we're doing that at 9 o'clock. But then after the service, we're actually putting on what's called a gymkhana, and that is a horse event where riders come in and they do all of these speed events and compete, and it's just a ton of fun. We're going to do free hamburgers and hot dogs. It's going to be just a great time, just fun time to build some community, get to know some people.
1: Special music happening as well.
2: We've got the Bragg family coming out. They're going to do worship for us. They do a bluegrass style of worship.
1: They're just a talented musical family.
2: Yeah, they really are. It's really, really cool to watch. And they travel all over the United States sharing Jesus through music.
1: Chris, what do people need to know about this event? Should they, first of all, should they bring chairs?
2: Yes, if you can bring chairs, we'll have extras, but yours are going to be more comfortable. So if you bring a lawn chair, that'll be great. Everything starts at 9 o'clock. If you're wanting to compete in the event, you actually want to bring your horse out and do it, you can absolutely do that. Find that information at stillwatercowboychurch.com. Bring some water. We'll have extra if you need it, but otherwise everything's going to be provided.
1: And about how long do you think this is going to go from the time you do your service, you do the lunch, you do the gymkhana?
2: 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We will probably be out there till about 4 o'clock, but a lot of people will stay for part of it, won't stay for the whole thing, and that's perfectly fine. But food will happen right around lunchtime, so at least stick around long enough for that.
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1: Psalm 73:26 says, "My flesh and my heart may fail, but God is the strength of my heart and my portion forever." Taya Smith, Leland, and Heart and Flesh on KJOL. Next up in music, a brand new song from Ivith Luna. 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

0: John Reddick, The Way on KJOL, where you hear the light. Well, I'm hearing a little bit of buzz around town about something happening at Stillwater Cowboy Church this weekend, this Sunday. It sounds like it's going to be a great time, too. It's a gymkhana, like a family gymkhana, and also the Singing Bragg Family Concert as a part of their church services on Sunday. And so it's going to be like an outdoor church service at 9 with music and the horses and stuff. 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You can find information about that gymkhana and another one coming up September 5th in Austin, Colorado as well. Here is New Life Worship, Faithful and True on KJOL.
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3: Good afternoon. It's 3 o'clock Tuesday. I'm Kurt Neuswanger. Coming up today on Faith and Finance, Rob West has a guest who says that modern reverse mortgages backed by the FHA are actually a good idea for many people. They'll explain why, but first, time for Charles Stanley, furnished by In Touch Ministries on KJOL, where you hear the light.
4: We're talking about supernatural power. We're talking about divine power. 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
5: 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Welcome to In Touch, the teaching ministry of Dr. Charles Stanley. Today, we continue Dr. Stanley's series with a reminder of the twofold source of power in the church. 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
4: Now, if you should ask the average person today, what do you think the power of the church is? More than likely, they would think in terms of a local church, and so they would say, well, I think a church has power when it has a place of prominence in the city. Secondly, they would say, I think the church has power when it has a large host of people, a large membership. Or someone would say, I believe the church has power when the people in that fellowship are people of prominence. Or someone else may say, well, I believe the church has power when it has great prosperity. Well, let me show you why not a single one of those things has anything at all to do with the power that God has provided for His church. First of all, they're all built upon human frailties and carnal flesh. That is just pure fleshly. That has nothing to do with the power of God. Secondly, they're not scriptural. The New Testament church in Jerusalem that exercised the supernatural power of God certainly weren't in with Rome or the leaders of Jerusalem. Thirdly, one of the primary reasons that none of those things are of any value to God is because they have no relationship whatsoever with the primary task of the church. Has nothing to do with the task of the church. Has nothing to do with the work of the church. So that the power of God is not any of the things that most people, especially the world, would identify as giving them power. So we're talking about spiritual power. We're talking about supernatural power. We're talking about divine power. We're talking about something that man cannot concoct, nor can he manipulate, can he make up, can he fabricate in any form or fashion. We're talking about a power that has its source in heaven and not on earth. We're talking about a power that has its source in a person, not a committee or a group or a government or an institution, nor a creed nor a dogma, but the person of Almighty God who is omnipotent and from whom all power exudes. He says that he has decreed, that he has purposed to give, to place in the body of believers supernatural divine power. Now, what we have to ask is, what is the purpose of that power? Would you not agree that it would be very evident that the purpose of that power would naturally conform to God's purpose and plan for the body? Whatever God has for us to do, if He has promised us, ye shall receive power, that the promise of that power has to do with the task of the church. He doesn't give power for pride's sake. He only gives power in order that the body may fulfill its original function as a part of the Lord Jesus Christ. Well, what is that? If you recall, He said to them, ye shall receive power after that the Holy Ghost has come upon you, and ye shall be what? Witnesses unto me, that is in my behalf, in Jerusalem, to the uttermost parts of this earth. So that the promise of power has to do directly, specifically, and personally, and precisely with the work of that fellowship. And what is the work of the fellowship? It is evangelizing the world. Jesus says, this is my commission to the church. As you go, make disciples of all nations, baptizing them in the name of the Father, the Son, the Holy Spirit, teaching them, discipling them, equipping them. And he says, and I will be with you every step of the way. If you're not going anywhere, you don't need any gasoline. If you're not going anywhere, you don't even need to get in the automobile. There are a lot of folks sitting in the automobile with no battery and no gasoline, and they're waving as the world goes by. There's nothing going on. And I want to say to you, my friend, that no church, whoever that church may be, has the right to take up any space on this globe if it is not attempting to evangelize the world, equip the believers, and equip them to become what God wants them to be in their personal, intimate, quiet relationship with Him. Now, if that be true, and it is true according to the Scripture, what we have to ask is this. In the body of Christ, in the church of the Lord Jesus Christ, what is the power? Remember what Paul said in chapter 1 of Romans, beginning in verse 16. He says, for I am not ashamed of the gospel of Christ, for it is the power of God unto salvation to everyone who believes, to the Jew first and also to the Greek. Now listen to what he said. He says, the gospel message in the church of Jesus Christ, the gospel message is the power of God. What is the gospel message? Here's the gospel message. That Jesus Christ came into this world, the incarnate Son of God. Born in Bethlehem. Lived his life, short life of 33 years approximately. Went to the cross to atone for your sin and my sin. Was buried in a borrowed tomb. Was resurrected the third day as the living Lord. And ascended to the Father, seated at his right hand, and one day is coming as Lord and Master and Judge and King of all of life. That is the gospel. That is the only message that has ever been placed on the face of this earth that can change a man's eternal destiny. The power within the church is to be found in the message of the church. And the church of Jesus Christ only has one message. And it is the message that Jesus Christ not only has atoned for man's sins, but through the Holy Spirit has come back to live within man, a life that man is incapable of living. And therefore today, the body of Christ is a group of baptized believers who are indwelt by the living, resurrected Lord Jesus Christ in order to evangelize and missionize and bring light to a world that is in darkness, sin, guilt, and shame. That is the message. Therefore, any man who stands behind any pulpit in the world and who claims to be a preacher of the gospel of Jesus Christ, who doubts this book, and in his mind he's taken his invisible scalpel and he's cut out this passage and cut out this passage and shredded this page and sliced at this page because he no longer believes it. What he has done with his own mind, he has abandoned his relationship and his connection to the supernatural power of God to change humanity. God forbid that any man should stand in a pulpit and cause doubt and create doubt and unbelief in the Word of God. So he says, first of all, within the body of Christ, the power is to reside in the message. And every single one of us who know Jesus Christ have this message living and abiding within us so that it can never be taken away from us. Regardless of persecution, regardless of hardship, regardless of trial, regardless of heartache, this message is a part of our life even more so than the blood that runs through our veins. We can never escape the message. That's where the power lies. But you see, you can have the message. You can know the truth. You can have it on your lips. You can know it in your heart. But that's not enough. And this is why Jesus said to those disciples, he said, in my terms, he said to them, you have seen me. You have heard me. You have witnessed to me raise the dead, heal the lame, give sight to the blind, hearing to the deaf. You've seen miracle after miracle. You've touched me with your hands. And now in my glorified body, you know that I am the resurrected living Messiah and the Lord of life. But I want to tell all of you who have just seen me and have witnessed these 3 years with me and walk with me, you're still not ready to carry out the mission of the church. These 12 men had heard, seen, felt, touched, and lived the life of Christ. But he said to them, tarry ye, wait ye in the city of Jerusalem until you are endued with the Holy Spirit. Then you're ready. Then you're right. Then you're equipped. Then you can fulfill the mission of the church. Now, why did he say to them, tarry in the city of Jerusalem until you be endued with power? For this reason, if you're not functioning in God's power, whose power are you functioning in? Whose? Your power. So what we have is an impossible task. What we have is a divine task, a supernatural task. Would God ever say to his people, giving them a supernatural message for a supernatural task, now carry out this message in your natural power and strength? He would never say that. And you see, whenever people shy away from the work of the Holy Spirit, don't want to get too close to those spiritual things, what they're doing is they're cutting off the source of power. The source of power that runs from heaven to your heart is the power of the Holy Spirit who lives and abides and dwells in every single one of us. The power of the Holy Spirit. If they could have done their work without it, Jesus would have said, go to it. But he said, even though you've seen, heard, felt, touched, and lived, you're not ready. The only way God is going to get his church doing his great work is when the people in that fellowship of the body of Christ begin to understand, we with all of our knowledge, all of our experience, all of our intellects, all of our eloquence, all of our prosperity, all of our programs, all of our prominence, all of these things, that you can negate all of that. And when a man's willing to drop on his face before Almighty God and say, God, I cannot. I am absolutely and totally incapable. I have the message, but not the power. When a man or woman's willing to get on their knees and acknowledge before God, without your anointing, without your endowment, without your unction, it's all in vain. Then the power comes and the Spirit of God begins to move in that fellowship. We must never give men credit. We must never praise men. We must never glorify men. We must glorify Almighty God. To glorify a man puts the man in jeopardy. To honor the man puts the man in jeopardy. It is the message wherein the power comes. It is through the Holy Spirit that the Spirit of God works his power in the life of his church. Therefore, if the message is the message of the gospel of Christ, if we know that to be true, and if we know that God will not equip us apart from the indwelling power of the Holy Spirit, then it is our personal responsibility to see to it that the Spirit of God take the message of God in our lives, and by his Spirit, he convey that in supernatural power, so that the task, which is the mission of the church, of sharing their faith and their spiritual warfare, we will not face Satan in finite power and end up in defeat. We will not attempt to do the work of the church in finite power and end up in defeat, but the warfare is to be victorious, and likewise is the missionary opportunities to be victorious. So somebody says, but now wait a minute, where does prayer and faith come in? Because I would have thought that prayer and faith, that these two areas is where you find the real power in the church. No, the power is in the message of Christ. The power is in the Holy Spirit, who equips and endues and anoints and unctionizes that whole body to present that message. Prayer is the means by which God releases that power in the life of that church. Faith, when God's people begin to believe him and to look to him in prayer, those are the two vessels through which God releases the Spirit and releases the power in the life of that church when they are willing to pray and willing to believe God on the basis of the message in their absolute and total dependence upon the Holy Spirit. Praying and faith are the triggers that release the supernatural power of God in the life of that church. Listen, when you and I are gripped, by the fact that the only message that can change the world, change a man's eternal destiny, is the simple saving gospel of Jesus Christ that kept me out of hell and put my name in glory. whether it is the saving of people individually, the healing of physical bodies, the release of his spirit, and the release of gifts among God's people. Whatever he wants to do, he's going to do it, but he's only going to do it to his own glory, praise, and honor, and secondly, to accomplish the mission of the church, which is to evangelize the world, and in the process of doing so, equipping us in the spiritual warfare that we're going to face as we fulfill the Great Commission. Let me just say this to you, and I want to say it again. I hope this echoes and haunts some of you, because I keep saying it for that reason. You only get one trip through this life. You can live it in weakness, frailty, defeat, discouragement, disillusion, and hopelessness, or in pleasure and pride, wasting away your life. Because you don't feel adequate. Praise God, you don't feel adequate. He never wants you to feel adequate within yourself. Our adequacy is in the message and in the power of the Spirit of God. You can live it weakly, wasting your life, living it for yourself. And one of these days, it's all going to be there and it's all going to be over. And you're going to say, oh, if I had only, it's too late. And that's why I keep sending you week after week after week after week after week before God. Make your life count while you've got time to make it count. Because, friends, you're not going to have forever. There are four very simple but definite requirements if the Spirit of the living God is going to take the message of the living God in your life and make you a blessing to someone else. And let me tell you something, my friend, if your life is not a continuing blessing to someone else, there's something missing in your life. Where in this world did we get the idea that believers are to be saved to go to heaven and to sit until Jesus comes? He has saved you and is equipping you in order that your life may be poured out in somebody else's life. We can never be able to apologize and reason and rationalize and get God's approval. Four simple things. Number one, I must acknowledge my total incapability of fulfilling God's purpose for my life apart from the power of the Holy Spirit. Number one, as long as I think I can do it, I will never come to the place of making the decision God wants me to make about the Holy Spirit, His life. Secondly, I must be willing to deal with every specific known sin God brings to my mind without any cover-up, without any rationalization, without any excusing. Just face it like it is. God, you're right. It may not even be anything wrong in your life, but if God wants to remove it and you're not willing for Him to remove it, then the wrong comes. And thirdly, I've got to be willing, listen now carefully, to yield myself to God. Now, what does that include? Listen very carefully. To yield means that I am willing to definitely, deliberately, voluntarily transfer the undivided possession, control, and use of my body, soul, and spirit to the person of Jesus Christ, my Lord, who is rightfully my Lord because He created me and because He has redeemed me. Now listen, a lot of folks get saved, walk the church aisle, and make a few commitments. Did you hear what I said? The voluntary, definite, willful transfer of undivided possession. Undivided possession. He owns it all. Undivided control, not partly me and partly him. Undivided use, I give up all my rights to claim my future, to make my plans apart from His approval. Undivided possession. Undivided control. Undivided use to Jesus Christ, my Lord and my Savior, who rightfully deserves all of that. And the fourth simple thing is this. I must be willing to believe that when I make that yield to Him, the Spirit of the living God fills my life and is freed and liberated to fulfill his will because he has undivided possession, undivided control, and undivided use of your eyes, your ears, your tongue, your whole body, all you possess, all that you are, all of your relationships, all of your plans, all of your hopes, all of your future, all of your dream. He has undivided possession, control, and use of that. And the moment you're willing to believe him, my friend, I guarantee you, on the basis of everything this book teaches you, there will come into your life an awareness of an authority with God, an authority with his word, an authority in sharing that word that you have never experienced, which is available, free, offered to every single believer who is willing to meet the requirements. We'll be strong and powerful as a church, or we'll be weak, flimsy, and an embarrassment to God. And all that depends upon whether I'm willing to be strong in the Lord as an individual person, that my life may count in the lives of other people.
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2: 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So tomorrow night, that's the Ryan Stevenson Concert in Grand Junction. 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Tickets are only $10. 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Ryan Stevenson in concert tomorrow night at the church at 7th and Grand, formerly First Baptist Church.
3: I'm Ruth Kramer with Mission Network News. A gospel worker's on the run in Pakistan following a military intelligence raid on recording studios operated by FMI. FMI's Nehemiah says security forces confiscated studio equipment.
4: This is not a simple ministry inconvenience. It's a matter of personal safety and survival.
3: The believer who operated the studio and coordinated projects for FMI is nowhere to be found. Thankfully,
4: before LeBeau fled for his safety, he was able to secure the external memory device containing important Christian recordings and ministry content. This gives us hope that the work invested in these recordings has not been completely lost or compromised.
3: Now that you know, will you pray?
4: Please pray for Labib's immediate safety and protection from those seeking to harm him.
3: And what if you never knew that God could understand your prayers? According to Rob Myers of Door International, that's the experience of many in the deaf community, one of the most marginalized and unreached people groups of the gospel.
5: Many deaf people, because they always have to access the gospel through a hearing person, they assume that they have no direct access to God, that they can't pray to God because God doesn't understand sign language.
3: But perspectives change when they experience a sign language Bible. The story of God sending Moses to deliver his people, a man who couldn't speak well, has assured many deaf believers that they have a purpose. Pray that the deaf learn that God loves them and wants them to have access to him. Find your place in the story at missionnews.org. 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That's missionnews.org. I'm Ruth Kramer.
6: Wow, is that a robot?
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0: and kind. He wanted to have a real relationship with us. Billy Graham.
1: God did not create us robots that he could pull a string or push a button and we would obey him. He gave us the right and the freedom of choice.
0: That means we can choose between a deep, meaningful relationship with God who loves us or our own path without God, which has serious consequences.
2: 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And some of you tonight are saying, I'll take my chance. Don't take a chance.
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3: Jesus on Marriage. This is Ken Ham, author of the book on the history of Answers in Genesis, Miraculous. Some Christians claim Jesus never directly addressed gay marriage, so he must be fine with it. But Jesus did address this issue. Jesus said, "Haven't you read that God created them male and female, and that a man and his wife become one flesh?" Jesus quoted from Genesis to answer a question about marriage. He's reaffirming God's design for marriage to be between one man and one woman for life. And remember, all of Scripture is the Word of Christ. So we look to all of God's Word to see what Jesus says, not just the Gospels. And throughout Scripture, he clearly defines marriage as one man for one woman.
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7: 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Weather-wise tonight, partly cloudy, 50s and 60s. Wednesday, sunny. Montrose, 90. Grand Junction, 96. Right now in Montrose, 88. Grand Junction, 96. 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
10: Thanks for having me, Rob.
9: Harlan, many believers who want to steward their finances wisely are hesitant when they hear the term reverse mortgage. Maybe they've been told these loans are expensive or risky or just simply unwise. So why do you think reverse mortgages still carry such a negative perception, and I'll say especially among Christians?
10: Well, I felt the same way in the past before I understood them, and most still picture the old versions and the bad reputation, and even the new dangerous versions, the HEIs and the HEAs, are not the same, that have high fees and no spousal protections, loss of ownership, and little regulation. And Rob, debt of any kind always feels unspiritual, so the idea of tapping equity really rubs against our stewardship instincts. And headlines dwell on the few horror stories, not the million households who already use modern HECMs responsibly. After all, far more people lost homes and damaged their credit with forward mortgages. And I think also they haven't heard any trusted voices inside the church explain where a reverse mortgage might fit.
9: Yeah, I think that's exactly right. So what makes then today's home equity conversion mortgage, what you called a HECM, different from the reverse mortgage products people may remember from years ago?
10: Well, I think the biggest single issue is that the borrower is not the servant to the lender. There's never required payment until the end. You cannot be upside down because it's federally insured by the FHA. The non-recourse factor makes it the only safe mortgage in the arena. And there's mandatory third-party counseling, that there isn't anything that is hidden. And a big issue that changed is eligible non-borrowing spouses that are younger can stay in the house even after their older spouses pass. Mm. And we can even set aside funds for covering taxes and insurance that cuts default risk, quite frankly.
9: Yeah. So let's look at this through the lens of stewardship for a moment. In what ways, Harlan, could a HECM actually help someone manage their resources more wisely and I'll say faithfully?
10: Well, freeing up cash flow so that there is no required mortgage payment allows them to balance a budget that otherwise not work with their decreased income and keep them from using other forms of debt like credit cards and consumer debt that's very expensive. And the proceeds are tax-free, and so that can cover living or long-term care costs and even preserve an IRA for later for their spouse or for their heirs. And the line of credit grows that allows people to not pull money out of their stocks and bonds when it's low. And, you know, Luke 16:10 reminds us that one who is faithful in a very little is also faithful in much. And using your home equity is really part of that, especially when it's used faithfully and not recklessly. And I've seen many cases where unlocking equity lets folks give more generously today instead of waiting until death to pass on their assets.
9: Mm, yeah. For someone considering a reverse mortgage, Harlan, what questions should they ask? And then what due diligence should they complete before moving forward? We've got just about 30 seconds.
10: Well, they should look at the big picture and begin with the end in mind. How does this fit in with their overall plan? It should be part of a financial retirement plan, not just buying a product. And if they work with a specialist who gets both the product and the biblical stewardship and how it fits in with their plan is absolutely critical.
9: Yeah, that's well said. Folks, here's the bottom line. 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
10: My pleasure, Rob.
9: Back with your calls after this, 800-525-7000. 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
9: 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Before we head to the phones, in the news, a new report from Bankrate suggests that many Americans are finding it difficult to build a financial cushion even as inflation has eased from its peak. Now, let me stop there for a moment. Inflation easing doesn't right the challenges of high inflation from the past. Remember, inflation is cumulative. So that 9% we had, and then 4, and then 4, and now 3, is all on top of the prior year. And so even though we're headed down toward the Fed's target of 2, that's on top of the increases from the last several years and the increases from the years before those. And so that means that prices are not going down. We just have the rate of increase slowing, which means we're still in a difficult environment. And I get it. And that's what this data from Bankrate is tapping into. Now, you hear me talk all the time about having 3 to 6 months worth of expenses in emergencies. The survey found that millions of households still have little or no emergency savings. That, of course, leaves many families vulnerable when an unexpected expense or loss of income occurs. Here's some of the data. They found that 58% of Americans have either the same amount of emergency savings as a year ago or even less, while only about 1 in 5 reported increasing their emergency fund. 1 in 4 Americans, no emergency savings at all, and fewer than half say they have enough set aside to cover at least 3 months of expenses. It also found in this Bankrate study, 47% believe they could readily cover a $1,000 emergency expense with available cash or accessible funds. But remember, that's less than half. So that just shows how quickly an unexpected car repair or medical bill could create financial stress. Interestingly, while many respondents said they're balancing two competing priorities, paying down high interest credit card debt and building savings, those goals both matter, and so it's important to determine the right approach for you. My typical recommendation is this. If you don't have any emergency savings and you have high-interest credit card, let's start by working toward $1,000 in emergency savings. Maybe you trim your budget, cut some discretionary spending, you free up $200 extra a month. Well, let's set up an automatic transfer to your savings. And when you get to $1,000 5 months later, now we take that extra $200 and redirect it toward the credit card with the lowest balance. And then we really work on getting those credit cards pay off. Once that's done, we go back over to building the emergency fund of the three-month goal, then on to 6 months after that. So, you know, that's how we balance two very worthwhile but competing priorities, paying down debt and building savings. I realize both very productive, but we have to decide what is the order of priority. You know, the bottom line is this related to the emergency fund. It isn't designed to make you wealthy. It's really there to keep a financial setback from becoming a financial crisis. And as Proverbs 21:20 reminds us, precious treasure and oil are in a wise man's dwelling, but a foolish man devours it. So an emergency fund is one practical way to live out that principle of wise stewardship, and having that margin is really going to help. By the way, there's another benefit to margin, and it's related to money and marriage. Here's what the data uncovered from my friend Shanti Feldhahn. She found that in her study of couples related to money, that in addition to understanding kind of how your spouse is wired and how money was handled growing up, and in addition to good communication, that the third leg of that stool for healthy marital communications around money was, in fact, this idea of margin. That those couples who could communicate well about money, it wasn't a matter of their income. It was that whatever their income was, they were living below it. They had something left over at the end of the month. So just think about the importance of that, not only in your ability to reach your savings goals, but also in terms of having a healthy relationship to money and marriage. Something to think about today. By the way, there are lines open at the moment, even though the calls are building. The number is 800-525-7000. We'll begin today in Florida. Go right ahead.
13: Hi there, Rob. My name's Kathleen, and thanks for taking my call. I'm shocked I got right through on the first call. Anyway, my question is, my daughter's purchasing a home. She got her loan for $325,000. It was granted to her well over a month ago, maybe 2 months ago. She was okayed for that amount, and she has found a home, and she called me briefly and said she was told her rate is not locked in, which I thought it would be the date she signed and got the loan. But they said, no, she has to watch the rates every day and to call back whomever it is to her realtor, this finance fellow, and tell him when she's ready to lock in. And he said it could go anywhere from, you know, 6.6 to 6.75. That's the rate he told her today it could go to.
9: And did she understand that she had it locked previously?
13: I thought she did.
9: Yeah. I mean, that's ultimately what it's going to come down to. You see, if the rate wasn't locked, then yes, it changes before closing based on market rates. And so it sounds like if she can lock the rate at any point, I would go ahead and do that. And you'd want to request a written loan estimate showing the current rate, the points, the closing costs. If she's uncomfortable with the change, she could look at another lender. But if closing is only days away, switching lenders could really delay that purchase. Now keep in mind the difference between 6.6 and 6.75 is real, but it's relatively modest. And if rates fall later, she's going to have the opportunity to refinance. I would want her to wait until she could save at least a point and a half. But that spread of, you know, 15 basis points, I don't think is worth, you know, pushing this closing out. But at the end of the day, you have to make sure, you know, that that rate is locked. And until they tell you that the rate is locked and they will hold it through your due date, it is going to bounce around until that time.
13: Right. Well, since it's about 3 weeks away, I think it had less stress. Maybe she ought to let him know maybe tomorrow to lock it in at that rate.
9: I think so. You know, there's just no way to know which direction it's going to go. And so I think if this is the home that she wants, it fits her budget. She's counted the cost. The numbers work and aren't going to add too much pressure to her financially at the current rates. I wouldn't try to hold out for something a few basis points lower, you know, when it could go the other way on her. I think go ahead and lock it in and just know that she can always refinance down the road, and she'll want to, you know, once she can save 1.5 to 2%, perhaps a couple of years from now. 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
3: I'm moving out of where I'm living right now. I'm living with someone and I'd like to get my own place. So I was looking at a 55 plus. I have a rental I've had for about 13 years. My renters just moved out. I've had to do a lot of updates because they've been there 10 years. So I have new flooring. I had to put in new carpet. I had to update the bathrooms. I had to repaint and everything. So it's cost me at least $10,000 to do that, you know, and that comes out of my, you know, rental fund. My rental money goes in and it pays for whatever. So I am 78 years old. I have about $88,000 on that at a very low interest rate, maybe 4%. And I can get a very good rent now because of it's being updated and refreshed.
2: Yes.
3: And 55 and over is around $300,000. And I don't know whether to, because I won't be able to put, I won't be able to pay into the rental that'll give me that extra to make up for what I have. You know, my mortgage payment right now is about $1,300.
2: Got it. I would say, Nancy, you know, this is really a lifestyle decision first and a financial decision second. So at 78, I'd encourage you to think about which option will provide the most peace of mind over the next 10 to 20 years as a primary consideration. So for instance, in the 55 plus community, it sounds like you'll clearly have less maintenance, fewer day-to-day responsibilities, perhaps an opportunity for more community and amenities. You can afford it without taking on debt, still leaves you with roughly $250,000 in savings. Those are all pretty good. You move into the rental, it saves the cost of buying another home. It eliminates being a landlord on that property, which even though you don't have the upkeep of the snow, there are responsibilities with being a landlord. Unless you have a property management company, you're responsible for taking the phone calls when something's broken and the maintenance and the repairs. But you've been doing that for 10 years. So I would imagine you have a pretty good list of contractors that could step in there and handle just about anything that comes your way. But here would be my questions for you in light of that. Number one would be, do you enjoy being a landlord at 78, or is that something you're wanting to get rid of? And then second, do you have enough retirement income without relying on that rental income to be able to pay your bills?
3: Okay. I have enough income. I don't have to worry about that.
2: Okay.
3: I do have someone who manages it for me.
2: Okay.
3: What I was thinking of doing was applying for a mortgage for the 55. I don't like the fact of taking all my money out, because once you take it out, it's gone, you know.
2: Yes.
3: So I was thinking of a mortgage. I know the mortgages are 6.5 or probably up. So what's your thoughts on that?
2: Yeah, I think that's a good option. And, you know, if you've got enough income to cover it, I think that could be great. I mean, the other option is, you know, you could buy it with a conventional mortgage and then you have the payment and you just have to make sure that fits in your budget. You could also buy it at 78 with a reverse mortgage where the payment is optional. Now, what does that mean? Well, it just means that the amount that you borrow, because the payment is optional and you're not making any progress toward it, it's going to grow with interest and fees over time. But your property should be appreciating anyway. And if your heirs or whoever you want to leave this property to at your death, you know, don't want the property anyway, and they're just going to take the equity that remains, it doesn't really matter whether there's a mortgage on it or not, because whoever gets it is going to sell the house. Whatever balance of the mortgage is remaining will be paid, and the balance would be then made available to whoever that is, your heirs, the next steward. But the benefit of the reverse mortgage is you don't impact your monthly cash flow, and you preserve more of your liquid capital because you don't have to buy the home with cash and sink a full $350,000 in it. Does that make sense?
3: Yes. Yes. I didn't even think reverse. I was just thinking of a taking out a regular mortgage on not the full amount, but some of it.
2: And you certainly could do that. And you may have more peace of mind knowing that you're making progress toward paying it down. But a lot of people in this season of life are saying, listen, you know, the home's appreciating every year. And even though the balance is growing with interest, the home is growing on its own. And I would rather not have to make that, you know, $1,200, $1,500, $2,000 mortgage payment every month. And the reverse allows me not to have to do that. And a lot of people think about reverse in terms of adding it to an existing property. Most people don't think about it in terms of buying. But at the end of the day, I mean, that's not the main point. I think the main point for you is, do you feel comfortable continuing as a landlord? And so long as you do, I like the idea, especially given the experience you have of you getting some cash flow coming out of that property. You've got somebody looking after it for you, so that takes the burden and stress off you. And if you could go in with either a forward or a reverse mortgage on the 55 plus property, you wouldn't, you know, deplete as much of your cash, and you get all the benefits of the community and less upkeep. So that seems like perhaps the best option for you at this point.
3: What would you recommend as far as an amount for that?
2: You know,
3: there's a mortgage.
2: Yeah, it really, I mean, if you're going with a conventional mortgage, that would really be a budget decision. I would look at, you know, what's not going to be any more than, let's say, 20 to 25% of your income every month. Now, if you could cover principal, interest, taxes, and insurance and not go over 25%, then, you know, I think you're in great shape. Perhaps it's going to be much less than that. We haven't talked about how much income you have, but I would probably let that be the driver, more than anything. Apart from that, I think, you know, ultimately, it's going to come down to how much do you want liquid in reserves. You could buy it for cash and still have $250,000. Would you like to have $500,000? Well, if so, then, you know, that would tell you how much you have available to put into it. But I think it's a combination of what is your goal in reserves, and secondly, how much is going to fit into the budget in terms of a mortgage payment.
3: Okay. Thank you so much.
2: All right, Nancy.
3: You have been wonderful. You have answered many of my questions I've called, and I really appreciate it. You give me something to think about.
2: I'm so glad. Thank you for your call today. Lord bless you. We appreciate you being on the program. Big thanks to my team today, Devin Patrick, Sandy Dickinson, and Taylor Standridge, plus everybody here at FaithFi. Couldn't do this without them. Have a great day, and come back and join us tomorrow. We'll see you then. Bye-bye.
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5: With SRN News, I'm Keith Peters in Washington. Tonight is the runoff for the Republican nomination for Senate from South Carolina.
6: South Carolina voters are deciding who will replace the late Senator Lindsey Graham in the Senate. President Trump has endorsed and campaigned for Senator Darlene Graham, Lindsey Graham's sister.
7: She will be somebody you're going to be very proud. You vote for her, you're going to be very proud of that vote.
6: Darlene Graham is serving as an interim replacement for her brother. Her opponent is Congressman Ralph Norman, who has told supporters that while he wanted President Trump's endorsement, the voters will ultimately determine who wins.
8: I asked for the president's endorsement and didn't get it, but anybody would want the endorsement, but he chose who he did, and that's fine.
6: That audio courtesy of WSOC-TV. I'm Mike Hempen.
5: The Supreme Court has delivered an initial victory to the Trump administration in its efforts to strengthen mail ballot security ahead of the 2026 midterm elections. Correspondent Ken Lorman reports.
9: In a 6-3 ruling, the justices lifted a lower court injunction blocking key provisions of President Trump's executive order in California and 22 other states. The plan would create a federal list of eligible voters and direct the Postal Service to deliver ballots only to those voters. The White House calls the measures common sense steps to protect election integrity. Ken Lorman reporting.
5: Dolly Parton, the iconic songwriter, singer, and actor, has died. A statement from her publicist says she died peacefully Tuesday at the age of 80 in Nashville, Tennessee. Parton wrote and sang hundreds of songs, including classics like Jolene and Coat of Many Colors. On Wall Street, the Dow up by 180 points. The Nasdaq rose 171. The S&P 500 advanced by 24 points. This is SRN News. The State Department promotes life, correspondent Michael Harrington reports.
10: One of the first tasks Secretary Marco Rubio says he's been assigned by President Trump is eliminating all U.S. aid dollars going to any foreign organization or group that promotes abortion. Rubio has announced sweeping restrictions on funding for overseas abortion NGOs, which will impact up to $30 billion in aid. These new restrictions build on the work that American pro-life groups have been doing for years in Africa. Michael Harrington reporting.
5: The New York City Chief of Police is vowing to protect the Jewish community. In remarks to the congregation of Central Synagogue where she attends, Jessica Tisch says, as a proud Jew and a lifelong member, you have my word that I stand with you in these uncertain and precarious times. Anti-Semitism is on the rise all across the USA and especially in New York City, which is home to the largest concentration of Jews in the country. This is SRN News.
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14: 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And years ago, when they started delivering mail outside the city limits, out into the country, those people didn't have to pay for the mail delivery. It was rural and free mail delivery. And that meant that, you were probably in a small town like Pocanberry. And we'll see if George decides to accept their call to be the pastor of their small church. First of all, the weather forecast tonight, partly cloudy, lows in the 50s and 60s. Wednesday, sunny, Montrose 90, Grand Junction 96, and then 97, and then 98 on Friday. And then fortunately, Sunday and Monday, highs only around 88. And currently in Montrose, 88, Grand Junction 96, and time for Adventures in Odyssey.
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7: Okay, is the tape running, Dad?
15: Uh-huh.
7: The Barkley Family Chronicles, take two.
15: A recording for Stuart Reed Barkley when he's old enough to appreciate it.
16: Stuart, this is our adventure in Pokenberry Falls.
7: Which is in New England.
15: An offbeat little town which was supposed to be a rustic resort that kind of turned out to be a little,
17: old and worn out.
15: Thanks, Mary. We were there because the church asked me to consider becoming their pastor. Now, where did we leave off?
17: Let's see, Jimmy and Donna had gone off with Amy, and she wanted to get them into some, rather unchristian things.
15: That's right, and we were at the church with Ellis and Vivian, our hosts, trying to get some maniac out of the church. So, which story should we tell first?
7: Tell about the church first. The other part makes me too depressed.
15: Okay. We were at First Church, where some guy had locked himself in, yelled a lot, and sounded like he was tearing the church apart. Ellis then told me that it was his brother. Your brother?
18: Yeah, my brother. His name is Owen. He's a temperamental artist. He paints houses mostly. To be honest, he's not wrapped real tight, you know.
17: So what are you going to do?
18: Go in and try to calm him down.
19: And get him to stop throwing those bottles on the floor. It's going to take me forever to clean them up.
15: Bottles?
18: Yeah, bottles. He goes around town and collects them for the deposit and recycling fees. A little side cash, don't you know?
19: He doesn't have a job.
18: Well, when he gets mad, he throws bottles down. Likes the sound of the glass breaking, I guess. He always has since we were kids.
15: He's done this before?
18: Oh, a few times. He means no harm, you know. That's why the police leave him to me. No offense, Pastor, but I think it'd be better if you waited out here with the women.
17: Maybe he's right, George.
15: With all due respect, Ellis, I'd feel better if I went in with you. I mean, two are better than one and all that.
18: Suit yourself.
7: You better explain to Stuart what happened when you walked through the door.
15: Well, for one thing, it wasn't locked. We pushed open this big oak door, crept through the foyer and into the sanctuary, which was all stone except for the wooden pews. And no sooner had Ellis peeked in than...
18: Hey! Cut it out, Owen! It's me! It is me!
20: I know who it is. You don't think I know my own brother?
18: Then quit throwing the bottles, will you? Look at the mess you made. What's your problem this time?
20: You're giving away my house.
18: What?
20: You're giving it away. Did you ask me? Did anyone think to tell old Owen? No. I show up and they're tearing it apart, fixing it up for the new guy.
18: It is not your house.
20: I've been there for 2 years, Ellis. 2 years.
18: You were allowed to stay there temporarily, remember?
20: 2 years, Ellis! Ah!
18: Stop it, Owen! You're throwing away good money by breaking those bottles, and if you hurt this church...
20: I don't care!
18: Look, this is your own fault. If you came to the meetings like you were supposed to, you would have known that the house was being fixed up for the new pastor.
15: New pastor?
18: Yeah. To be honest, he's mad because we let him live in the parsonage.
20: What are you talking about? Who is this guy?
15: George Barkley.
18: He's here to think about being our new pastor.
20: You? You're throwing me out of my house.
15: I'm not doing anything.
18: Owen, just quit throwing bottles so we can talk it through.
20: Yeah, right. Talk it through and I'm out. Betrayed, left desolate.
18: No.
20: Maybe
18: no.
20: I should just swallow these bottles and die right here.
18: No, don't be a fool, Owen.
15: I haven't even said I'd come, Owen.
18: Yeah, and if you behave, we'll let you join the meeting tomorrow. You can vote him out if you want to. And then you can stay in the house longer.
15: Pardon me?
18: Just go along, okay? Otherwise, I'll have to call the police and have them come take you away. You got it? That's your choice.
20: Well,
18: nothing. Yes or no?
20: Okay, yeah, I'll come to the meeting.
18: Good. You finished throwing bottles around?
20: Yeah, I guess.
18: And you're going to clean up your mess, right?
20: Yeah, I'll do it. Old Vivian giving me those nasty looks while she does it.
18: Good. Let's go, George.
15: Huh? That's it?
18: Yep, no big deal, see?
15: But what was all that about going to a meeting tomorrow? I mean, isn't it a deacon's meeting?
18: Uh-huh. He's one of our deacons, you know.
7: I'll be down in the family room, unpacking my bed.
16: Jimmy, wait!
7: I don't want to talk about it.
16: You know, I like your brother, but he's really immature. I guess you're going to march off in a self-righteous huff now.
21: Look, Amy, like I said at the Falls...
16: I know what you said at the Falls. You said you don't drink and then acted like I was doing something wrong because I did.
21: But that's the truth. We don't drink, and, well, we were just surprised that you do.
16: You're kidding, right?
21: Everybody I know drinks, except my grandparents. You can't bear Pokenberry Falls otherwise. You're telling me nobody drinks in Odyssey?
0: None of the kids I hang out with do. I guess it's always been a given that it's wrong.
21: Well, Donna, you're not in Odyssey anymore. Tell my grandparents I've gone out for a while. I'd invite you, but it's obvious you'd say no.
17: So, what did you do next?
0: I went down to the family room and talked to Jimmy about it.
7: Yeah, I couldn't believe that someone as good-looking as Amy could be so twisted up like that.
0: I was thinking the same thing. I mean, couldn't she just try to make the best of the situation?
7: What a waste.
15: Well, Stuart, by now you're probably thinking that everything seems out of whack. But strangely enough, being out of whack is what helped put all the pieces into place. We all knew that things weren't what they seemed. I was just waiting for the right moment to talk to Ellis about it, and that moment would come soon enough.
1: 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But that presents issues. 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The game can get violent too, though in a very Lego way, and it's filled with bathroom humor and winks to adult language. But hey, this is still a Lego game, and even though a blocky version of Heath Ledger's Joker appears, Legacy of the Dark Knight doesn't take itself so seriously. 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
17: The next morning, we all got up and Ellis and Viv resumed our little tour of Pokenberry Falls.
7: That's when I noticed Vivian's hair.
17: Her hair?
7: Well, it was a different color.
17: Oh.
0: Yeah, on Tuesday she was blonde, and the next day she was a redhead.
15: Is that what was different about her? I thought she was wearing different earrings.
17: Oh, you're hopeless, George. She wore wigs. I asked her about it. She changes them every day. She says it keeps everyone guessing. A lot like Ellis and his hats.
7: At least she didn't keep fishing lures in her wigs.
17: I mean that Ellis changed his hat every day, too.
15: Anyway, getting back to the story, I finally persuaded Ellis to take us to see the parsonage, particularly since it was the reason for Owen's tirade the night before.
7: This is where your pastor lives?
0: It's gigantic.
17: It's wonderful.
15: It's got a lot of potential. Can we have a look?
18: Sure, just be careful.
17: Who's renovating it, by the way?
19: Folks from the church, mostly. They figured that we'd never get a pastor in if we didn't have a nice place for them to live.
7: This is incredible.
0: I thought only rich people lived in houses like this.
18: Oh, rich people did until around 50 or so years ago. To be honest, it was originally owned by the Lionel family until Barry's father built a bigger place on the other side of town and donated this to the church.
19: And now it's the parsonage and a bed and breakfast.
17: A bed and breakfast?
15: You mean the pastor worked at the church and as a chaplain of the college and ran a bed and breakfast too? Your previous pastors must have been supermen. I mean, why did they do so much?
18: Well, they sort of had to, you know.
15: Had to?
19: Well, to make ends meet.
18: Not exactly to make ends meet, Viv. In part, it's because we're a small town.
19: To make ends meet, Ellis. Look, there's no further point in wrapping an onion up in Christmas paper. I like these folks too much not to completely level with them.
18: Well, it's all in the way you look at things, Vivian.
19: Well, look at it from their point of view. Quit giving them the nickel tour and lay out the cold, hard facts, Ellis.
15: It's a good idea, Ellis. Why don't you tell us what's really going on here?
18: Okay. To be honest, the church is small.
17: How small?
18: Well, there may be 5 families left.
19: It's about 30 people in all.
18: Well, obviously, we don't have enough money for a full-time pastor, which is why we made a deal to share chaplain duties with the college.
19: Right.
18: That covers about 3/4 of what a family might need. The bed and breakfast takes care of the rest. It's not what anyone would call a lucrative package.
19: Downright poor for some people.
7: Hey, when it comes to being poor, we're overqualified.
19: Apart from some of the quirks of the people in the town, well, that's all we have left to tell you.
18: George, I wasn't trying to mislead you. Honest. We're at the end of our spiritual ropes, that's all. We desperately need a pastor, and I thought it would be best to, you know, do everything I could to make a good impression.
15: I understand, Ellis, but we didn't come here to get a good impression. We came to get an accurate impression.
18: That's fair enough, Pastor. And to be honest, I wouldn't blame you if you wanted to pack up and fly back to Odyssey right now, you know? It's okay if you do. I'll take you now.
15: Well, I think it'd be best...
18: I knew
15: it. No, hold on. I think it would be best if you can arrange to get us a car for a little while so we as a family can look around Pokenberry Falls on our own. We'll see what we have to see and let God take care of the rest.
18: All right, Pastor. I don't suppose we have anything to lose at this point.
15: Getting you a pastor has been in God's hands all along, Ellis. You never had anything to lose. It made all the difference, didn't it?
17: Mm-hmm. We drove all over town, up and down the residential streets, past the schools. We saw everything.
15: And we saw it for what it really was, a town on the edge of decline. What Odyssey could be if things suddenly changed for the worse.
17: That was the point, though. It wasn't Odyssey. But towns like Odyssey are few and far between. It was important for us to realize that.
15: Then I found a little road that took us up the side of the mountain. It was perfect. It gave us a view of the whole town, remember? Look at it.
17: From up here, it looks beautiful. Almost like that postcard.
0: It's only when you get close that you see the flaws.
15: That's pretty much true for everything, I guess.
7: Okay, call me crazy, but I like it. I mean, I don't know that I want to live here, but it's okay.
15: What if God said we should live here?
7: Well, I'd still say it's okay.
15: What do you think, Donna?
0: I don't know how I feel. I mean, I don't want to leave Odyssey. I never want to leave Odyssey. But I know we will someday, for this or for something else. So I feel confused. I keep thinking about Amy and what she said last night. Well, what if all the kids really are like her? Where does that leave me?
15: I think it leaves you where I am. I mean, just look at the town. It seems so lost. It's as if the need is just screaming up at us. You see over there, and right over there, where the new houses are going in? Everyone will have people in them who need to know Jesus.
17: But are we the ones who are supposed to introduce them to him?
15: Yeah, that's the question only God can answer. Hello? Anybody home?
19: We're back here. So, how was your private tour?
17: It was helpful. Thank you for letting us borrow your car.
18: Our pleasure. You're back just in time for the deacons' meeting. Oh, that is, if you still want to meet with the deacons. To be honest, I called the airstrip and told them I might need the plane, you know, just in case.
15: Ellis, I came here to see your town, meet your deacons, and preach tonight in your service. I'm still committed to doing all of those things, unless there's some reason you have to stop me.
18: Oh, no, Pastor. Not me. No. Good. Why don't you get freshened up, and I'll take you over to the church. We can pick up the rest of the family for the service later, you know.
15: All right. Let's do that.
0: While Dad went to the church with Ellis, we got ready for the church service. I think Vivian went grocery shopping. Oh, and Mom called Connie Kendall to see how you were doing, Stuart. Well, anyway, Jimmy and I were down in the family room watching television when Amy came in. This is a real moose head, isn't it?
7: Yeah, I think so. You know, the antenna on this TV doesn't work very well.
0: It's attached to the moose antlers.
2: Well, so you're still here. I figured you'd ran away after what happened last night.
0: We're leaving tomorrow. Dad's preaching at your church tonight.
2: It isn't my church. I hope he has a good time.
7: You're not going?
2: Not a chance. I'm meeting up with some of my friends.
7: By the falls, right?
2: Right. I guess there's no point in asking you to come with me. You wouldn't have the nerve.
7: It's not about nerve, Amy.
2: Then what is it about?
7: Never mind.
2: Oh, I get it. You're above all this, right?
7: I'm not above anything, Amy. I just don't see where hanging out with you and your friends so you can drink until you forget where you live is such a great idea.
16: Jimmy, don't get all high and mighty with me. If your parents are crazy enough to take the job at the church, you'll see how fast you'll want to be up there with us.
7: No way. What's the use of hanging around with a lot of kids who are probably just as beautiful and popular like you, but all twisted up on the inside?
16: Jimmy, stop. No, it's okay. Let the little man talk.
7: No. That's more than I meant to say. Excuse me, I want to take a walk.
16: I like the way his earlobes turn red when he's mad.
0: He's... well, we're all a little stressed out.
16: So he didn't mean what he said?
0: Well, he meant it. I guess we're both confused by how different you are from the kids we know in Odyssey.
16: The kids are perfect in Odyssey, huh?
0: No, not perfect, but I've always been taught that it's not where you are, but who you are that counts. It's what you make of... when it comes right down to it, Pokenberry Falls and Odyssey aren't that different. They're just towns with people who have the kinds of problems that everybody has. So it's not the problems, but how we react to them. Jimmy and I, we sort of look at how you're reacting to your problems and we think, well, it's sad.
16: Do you really believe that?
0: Yeah, I do.
16: Fine, but remember something while you're passing judgment on me. You're leaving here. You're going back to Odyssey, your little paradise. I dare you to stay here for 6 months and say what you just said.
18: Well, George, I don't think we should wait for Mr. Lionel anymore. To be honest, you know, I'd be surprised if he came. So maybe we should get on with it. You know me, and this is Harry Nicholson.
3: Hi, Harry. Nice to meet you.
18: And you've already met my brother, Owen.
20: I vote nay against him.
18: Not yet, Owen. Relax. I believe the procedure here is to ask you some questions about your theological background and some of your personal history.
20: Sorry I'm late, football, but I got stuck on the transatlantic phone call. Somebody needs to teach those French people how to speak English.
18: Yes, Mr. Lionel. We are honored you could make it. This is...
20: George Barkley. How do you do?
3: Nice to meet you, sir.
20: Yes. Well, give it a few minutes. You may not be so sure.
3: Really?
20: Really. Sit down, Ellis. You're making me nervous. And take off that hat.
18: Yes, sir. Yes, sir. It's only that, to be honest, we were just starting to talk about his theological beliefs, and I think that
20: plenty of time for that later. I only have a few minutes, and I want to make a couple things perfectly clear. Mr. Barkley, this isn't about whether or not you say yes to us, but whether or not we say yes to you. You understand?
3: Well, I suppose...
20: Our church is a mess. I think you know that.
3: I did notice this.
20: We've had some pretty spineless pastors over the years who mismanaged our money and didn't lead the people. Do you know what I mean?
3: Lack of leadership, right.
20: Yeah, you know how I got where I am? I believe in leadership. It's what's kept Pokenberry Falls alive all these years. It'd be a ghost town if my family hadn't made the hard decision to keep it going. I'm not very popular because of it, but I'm not here to be popular. Let me put it simply. Why should I say yes to your coming to Pokenberry Falls?
3: Why should you say yes? Well, Mr. Lionel, I appreciate the very direct way you're handling this meeting, so I'll respect you enough to be just as direct. I'm not interested in whether you say yes or not.
20: Really?
18: I think what he means, Mr. Lionel...
20: Quiet, Alice.
18: Yes, sir.
3: Mr. Lionel. It's not you saying yes or me saying yes, but God saying yes to this whole idea. That's why I'm here, to see what God wants me to do. Your church has needs, this town has needs, but so do a lot of other churches and towns. I came here to see if God wants me to be the one to help this church in this town. And I have to say that it'd be pretty arrogant of either one of us to believe that your yes or my yes is the final word, any more than you can believe that the Lionels are actually responsible for this town. God's responsible, Mr. Lionel. You and the townspeople have simply been entrusted with it. So I assume if God wants me to come, I'll come. And we'll all see how we can help this town.
20: Pretty gutsy you talking to me like that.
3: Well, it took me a year away from businessmen to realize that hard honesty is the best way to deal with businessmen. And I didn't think you'd want anything less.
20: Well, I wanted to see what you're made of, George, and I have... Ellis, this man can have the job if he wants it. Goodbye.
18: Oh, well, thank you, sir. I guess, meeting's adjourned.
20: Nay! I vote nay!
18: Be quiet, Owen.
4: I didn't want to move, but I made a friend at my new school. 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
15: Well, everything was a blur after.

0: began, and how nothing was really as it seemed because Satan kept trying to distract Jesus from who he really was and what he was supposed to do.
1: Just like us.
2: That's right. You know, I can be pretty profound sometimes, huh?
1: Yes, but don't let it go to your head.
0: Well, then we said we'd pray about their offer and let them know later. We left.
3: And I didn't get to talk to Amy again.
0: I'm sure she missed that.
3: You're funny.
2: We got on the plane with Ellis and headed home, and that's when the rest of the pieces fell into place.
4: Oh, I am so tired. Does everybody mind if we wait until we get home before we talk about our impressions?
1: That's fine with me.
5: Me too.
0: I can wait. Though, it was a strange experience, wasn't it?
1: I suppose that's one thing I liked about it. A smooth experience with a smooth offer, well, it might have been too easy for us.
3: You mean like staying in Odyssey?
1: I hadn't thought of that, but I suppose so.
4: Well, one thing's for sure, there's nothing obvious about what God's doing here.
3: I'd be willing to go.
4: What?
3: Well, I mean, if you and Mom really thought it's what God wanted us to do.
4: But why?
3: Well, because of Amy, in a way. I don't know how to say this, but Amy made me realize how good we have it in Odyssey.
4: And that's why you want to go?
3: No. By good, I mean all the things we've experienced and learned there. I was thinking about Amy and how, well, she and her friends don't have any of that. The way to be taught like we were taught. The way to make her as beautiful inside as she is on the outside. Oh, brother.
1: We know what you mean, Jimmy.
0: Actually, I was thinking the same thing. Maybe all the goodness and growing we've done in Odyssey has prepared us to go out and help people like Amy. Don't get me wrong, I don't like the idea of leaving Odyssey. I still hate it. But there's more going on here than liking it or not liking it.
1: Donna, I don't think I could have said it any better.
2: Do you all realize what you're saying?
6: I do, and I like what they're saying.
2: Thanks for your input, Alice.
0: My friends are never going to understand this.
2: Well, I'm glad we decided to wait until later to talk about this. Look, let's not rush into anything here. I think what we need to do more than anything is to take some time right now and pray. This is a big decision for all of us, with some big sacrifices, bigger than any we've ever had to make.
3: And I thought we had made some pretty big sacrifices.
1: Why don't we pray?
2: Good idea. Father, we just ask that you give us direction, that you help us make the right decision. Well, Stuart, that's our story about Pokenberry Falls.
3: And you'll know the rest long before you ever hear this tape.
1: But we thought you should know how it all...
2: Oh.
1: Is it time already?
0: Uh-huh. The movers are here.
2: Yeah, they're early. Oh, never mind, Jimmy. Could you get that?
3: Sure, Dad.
2: Well, Stuart, the movers are here, and we need to get them started. Then we're going over to Wits End for a big farewell party. Everybody will be there, I think. Tom and Jack pulled it together.
1: I think Connie and Eugene helped.
2: Well, anyway, Jason said he thought the whole town is coming out for it, so I guess we better go.
0: To say goodbye to Odyssey.
1: And hello to Pokenberry Falls.
7: Proverbs 3:6 says, "Trust in the Lord with all your heart and don't rely on your own understanding. At every step you take, keep him in mind and he will direct your paths." I think the Barclays have a deeper understanding of this verse and of the many ways God has been preparing them to walk down this new path. You know, like the Barclays, God is teaching and preparing us all the time for exciting adventures ahead, many that we can't even imagine right now. The important thing is to pay close attention to him and remember that he will instruct you and teach you in the way you should go, and he will counsel you with his eye upon you. Have you learned any important lessons that you think are preparing you for the future? If you are, why don't you write and tell me about them? The address is Adventures in Odyssey, Colorado Springs, Colorado, 80995, or in Canada, write to Box 9800, Vancouver, B.C., V6B4G3. 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

0: It was written by Paul McCusker and directed by Phil Lawler. Our production engineer was Mark Brewery, and our executive producer is Chuck Bolte. And I'm Chris, hoping you'll join us again next time for more Adventures in Odyssey.
1: So it looks like the Barclays are moving to Pocanberry Falls. But don't worry, they'll be on a few more episodes in the coming weeks, I believe. Tomorrow, it's the Pretty Good Samaritan. Charles Edward Thompson decides he's going to act like a Good Samaritan, and then he runs into some challenges. That's Wednesday on Adventures in Odyssey on KJOL, where you hear the light in Grand Junction, 99.5 FM. Forecast tonight, partly cloudy. Tomorrow, sunny, highs 90 to 96, and then up to 98 by Friday, and then down to 88 Sunday and Monday. Right now, Montrose has 87, Grand Junction, 97. Hey, John MacArthur's church has named a new senior pastor. We'll let you meet him in a minute. Stay tuned. Here's Mercy Me and Oh Death.

0: That's Natalie Lane, the Colorado Springs native, and all joy. So, 1 year after John MacArthur died, Grace Community Church has named Nathan Busnitz as its new senior pastor. He was a student at the Master's Seminary, also served as executive vice president at the university, and he serves for several years as John MacArthur's personal assistant. And last year, Pastor Busnitz spoke about MacArthur the day before he died.
1: When we ask Pastor John how he's doing in the midst of all sorts of challenges, the one word that I have heard him say repeatedly is the word thankful. And the Apostle Paul and all that the Apostle Paul was encountering in his own circumstances, for him to tell the Philippians that in the face of all of it, that he was content.
0: Nathan Busnitz has long ties to John MacArthur. His father, Irv Busnitz, helped found Master's Seminary 40 years ago and also served as an elder at Grace Community Church. Here's Toby Mack, Lower It, It Feels Good on KJOL.

0: Well, how many of you remember that song from Sandy Patty? Love in Any Language. It is 40 years old this year. Came out in 1986 on the album Was It a Morning Like This, which also contained the title track and Unshakable Kingdom. Some of you remember those songs, I bet. Sandy Patty, a classic on KJOL. So the 2026 Church Safety Conference will be held in Grand Junction in September 18th and 19th. The Friday events will feature live fire training at the Cameo Shooting Range and Saturday emergency response and medical training at Calvary Chapel in Grand Junction. Cost is $199 for both days or $125 for the Saturday event only. And you can register with the link on our community events page at kjol.org. Here's Joseph O'Brien. And I see you.
1: Head spinning, fever is burning. No, I'm not alright.

That's Forrest Frank and Good Day. That was the song that kind of put him on the map a couple years ago. In 2024, it reached number 2 on Billboard's Hot Christian Songs chart. And the album was number 1 for 14 weeks. And Forrest Frank was named New Artist of the Year. And Good Day was Song of the Year. And now he is selling out stadium arenas, like an average of 18,000, including the one in Denver just a few weeks ago. Forrest Frank. Well, tonight on Breakpoint, John Stone Street says that as anti-Semitism rises around the world, Christians must be firm in rejecting hatred of Jews. There's more on Breakpoint coming up at 5:30. Here's Pat Barrett. I've got a fire.

0: 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Author and pastor Dave Harvey sums it up this way.
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4: 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Ryan Stevenson tomorrow at the church at 7th and Grand, formerly known as First Baptist Church. Here's Ryan from a couple years ago, Eye of the Storm.

0: Faith, a 22-year-old from South Carolina, and a song called The Last Word. It may look like the end, but God has the last word. 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Weather forecast tonight, partly cloudy. Tomorrow, sunny and hot again, 90 to 96. Right now in Montrose, 87. Grand Junction, 96. 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
1: Welcome to Breakpoint, a daily look at an ever-changing culture through the lens of unchanging truth. For the Colson Center, I'm John Stonestreet. According to a new report from the J7 Large Communities Task Force Against Anti-Semitism, and I quote here, "In both the number of lethal attacks and the number of casualties, 2025 was the deadliest year for anti-Semitic attacks in more than 30 years. As a CBS article describing the report pointed out, this includes 15 people shot dead at Bondi Beach in Australia, 2 killed at a Manchester, UK synagogue, 2 who were gunned down at a Jewish museum in D.C., and an 82-year-old Boulder, Colorado woman who died a month after being hit with a Molotov cocktail. While the attackers responsible often claim vengeance against Israeli actions in the Middle East, the attacks are not against Israeli military or government sites. Instead, as has been the case for much anti-Semitic violence throughout history, the targets are random people around the world who happen to be Jewish. In fact, Jews have been the target of irrational hate and violence since at least the 5th century BC, when Haman was bested by Mordecai. According to the historian Josephus, about 50,000 Jews were killed in the AD 60s when an ethnic riot broke out in Alexandria, Egypt. The harassment and murder of Jews in the Russian Empire was so common, it's portrayed as an ordinary fact of life in the musical Fiddler on the Roof. Most evil, of course, was the Holocaust perpetrated by the Nazis in the 1930s and 40s, a mass murder so horrific that there are still to this day fewer Jews alive in the world than there were before it. Now, one reason this demon has returned again is that history has moved on. The memory of the Holocaust is fading. The world's less familiar with names like Auschwitz. Nearly everyone that was involved in the Holocaust, victim, villain, or liberator, is now dead. Without the power of eyewitness testimony, the lessons of never again can quickly be lost. Another factor is a quirk of this cultural moment in which skepticism is considered a virtue, not to mention profitable. Like the dwarves in C.S. Lewis's The Last Battle, many are convinced that they're just too informed to be taken in by commonly held ideas. The cynicism is not the result of discovering newly surfaced facts, but a posture of just disbelieving all accepted narratives. The posture is the pop intellectual version of what philosopher Philip Reeve called a death work. Rather than pursue truth, it's far more popular to join the knee-jerk disbelief crowd, who claim that the so-called post-war consensus is just what they want you to believe. In other words, the new anti-Semitism is just as irrational as it is evil. And to be clear, there's absolutely nothing Christian about it. In 1943, even before the world learned of the Holocaust, apologist Francis Schaeffer responded to Jew hatred by saying this, quote, "Considering anti-Semitism, the first thing that fixes itself in my thinking is the fact that Christ was a Jew. When we open the New Testament to Matthew 1:1, we find the very first claim made concerning Christ is that he sprang from Abraham and was a descendant of David. The Bible does not say that Jesus just happened to be a Jew, but the word emphasizes over and over again that he was a Jew," end quote. And so, hatred of Jews has absolutely no place whatsoever for the Christian. And this is about more than even the biblical call to love our neighbors, though that should be enough to squash it. Jesus' Jewishness is at the center of his identity because at the center of God's plan to bless all the nations of the earth was his making a chosen people of the descendants of Abraham. And that's why to hate the Jews is to scorn the most important Jew of all. For the Colson Center, I'm John Stonestreet with Breakpoint.
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0: What are you hungry for right now? I'm Lena Ebujamra, and this is Today's Single Christian. Ever find yourself hungry and can't figure out what to eat? 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You sit down to a meal while your mind is fixed on every other kind of food but that meal. 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
3: Coming up in just a minute on Accent, Zane talks with Pastor Chris Russell from Stillwater Cowboy Church in Fruita. 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And Stillwater Cowboy Church is located at 968 19 Road in Fruita. 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Here's Andrew Aaron Zeller, Everything That Has Breath. When you walk-

0: It's time now for Accent on local Christian radio for the Western Slope, KJOL. 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
1: Today, my guest is Pastor Chris Russell from Stillwater Cowboy Church in Fruitive, here to talk about a special event coming up this Sunday. What's going on Sunday?
2: It's
1: going to
2: be just so much fun. We're doing a combined outdoor service out at the church, and we're doing that at 9 o'clock. But then after the service, we're actually putting on what's called a gymkhana, and that is a horse event where riders come in and they do all of these speed events and compete, and it's just a ton of fun. We're going to do free hamburgers and hot dogs. It's going to be just a great time, just fun time to build some community, get to know some people.
1: Special music happening as well.
2: We've got the Bragg family coming out. They're going to do worship for us. They do a bluegrass style of worship.
1: They're just a talented musical family.
2: Yeah, they really are. It's really, really cool to watch. And they travel all over the United States sharing Jesus through music.
1: Chris, what do people need to know about this event? Should they bring chairs?
2: Yes, if you can bring chairs, we'll have extras, but yours are going to be more comfortable. So if you bring a lawn chair, that'll be great. Everything starts at 9 o'clock. If you're wanting to compete in the event, you actually want to bring your horse out and do it, you can absolutely do that. Find that information at stillwatercowboychurch.com. Bring some water. We'll have extra if you need it, but otherwise everything's going to be provided.
1: And about how long do you think this is going to go from the time you do your service, you do the lunch, you do the gymkhana?
2: The service and everything will be done about 10 or 10:30. After that, we'll fire up the grill, get all of that going, and people are welcome to stay as long as they want. We will probably be out there till about 4 o'clock, but a lot of people will stay for part of it, won't stay for the whole thing, and that's perfectly fine. But food will happen right around lunchtime, so at least stick around long enough for that.
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0: That's Austin French and Why God. So tonight on Focus on the Family, Jim Daly visits with public policy expert Tim Gegline about teaching our children what makes America great. And Tim says he has seen a lot of families in Washington, D.C.
1: And they want to go to the Lincoln Memorial. They want to go to the Jefferson Memorial. They want to take their children to all these important landmarks. You go to Greece, you go to Rome. It seems yesterday's news. It's beautiful, it's important, but it doesn't seem completely relevant to those societies where you seem that the better days have gone by. That's not true of the United States.
0: That's Tim Gegline on cultivating within your children an appreciation for our nation's great heritage. Tonight at 6 on Focus on the Family. Now here's Ben Fuller and Carrie Underwood, recorded live at the Grand Ole Opry, If It Was Up to Me, on KJOL. Yeah.